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1: Chance of rain showers tonight. Otherwise, cloudy skies expected. Lows dip down to about 67. Sunshine mixed with clouds at times. Tomorrow, high temperatures reach up to 75. Lows dip down to about 54. Tomorrow night, partly cloudy skies. 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I'm meteorologist Derek Height. Right now, it's 72 degrees.

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2: Mainly cloudy skies expected tonight with a chance for showers. Lulls up aloft around 67. Sunshine mixed with clouds at times tomorrow. High temperatures reach up to 75. Lulls up aloft around 54 tomorrow night. Partly cloudy. 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I'm meteorologist Laura Lockwood. Currently, it's 72 degrees.

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1: Slight chance for showers tonight. Otherwise, mainly cloudy skies. Expect lows dip down to about 67. Sunshine mixed with clouds at times. Tomorrow, high temperatures reach up to 75. Partly cloudy tomorrow night. Lows level off around 54. 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I'm meteorologist Derek Height. Right now, 72.

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2: Mainly cloudy skies expected overnight with a slight chance of rain showers. Lows dip down to about 67. Sunshine mixed with clouds at times. Thursday, daytime highs approaching 75. Partly cloudy Thursday night. Lows level off around 54. 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I'm meteorologist Laura Lockwood. Right now, it's 73 degrees.

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7: 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I'm Michelle Martin.
0: And I'm Steve Inskeep. We have some news for you this morning about immigrants summoned for court hearings. They're called in for these hearings, but not at normal immigration courts. NPR's Amanda Bastillo has been covering these courts inside the Justice Department for almost 2 years and has some reporting on where the immigrants are being sent. Amanda, hi.
9: Hi.
0: So what'd you find out?
9: Well, I heard a weird rumor from some of my sources. A few immigration attorneys in the greater Washington, D.C. area, that's Maryland and Virginia, told me that they had clients or people hoping to retain them who came to them with notices to appear at

0: Blake's songs would later be recorded by Louis Armstrong, Benny Goodman, and her famous sister, Harriet. Don't recognize Harriet Lake? She was better known as Oscar-nominated actress Ann Southern.
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2: 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This is Buffalo, Toronto, Public Media, NPR. My name's Jay Moran. Very much appreciate the opportunity to be with you once again this morning. And the things you learn driving in at, around 3:30 this morning, I guess it was. A little foggy in that regard. But there, being very safe, walking through the crosswalk on my drive in this morning, three deer. So it's always nice to see people, pedestrians, walking safe, even if they're with four legs. All right, on to the forecast we go for today and the next few days. Looks like it's going to be pretty nice. Partly sunny today with a high temperature of 76. Tonight, things will be clear. Overnight, low 53. Tomorrow, patchy fog early, otherwise sunny. High 72. Saturday, look for some sunshine early, then partly sunny with a chance of showers in the afternoon. The high 78. And Sunday, partly sunny, chance of showers, high 79. In Buffalo, 68. 65 in Jamestown, 65 in Olean, 67 in Niagara Falls. In Toronto, 17 Celsius. 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
0: It's Morning Edition from NPR News. I'm Steve Inskeep.
6: And I'm Michelle Martin. This week, we've been reflecting on the September 11th terrorist attacks of 25 years ago. That day changed the U.S. and the world. After the attacks, the U.S. launched a war in Afghanistan against al-Qaeda and the Taliban. Many Afghans helped the U.S. fight that war. A lot of them got visas to resettle in the U.S., where immigration policies are prompting new fears. NPR's Arzu Rezvani tells the story of one woman's journey. She's asked NPR to use only her first initial for fear of retribution directed at her family still in Afghanistan.
7: A few months ago, 33-year-old S walked across the stage in a cap and gown. She accepted a law degree with one hand and held her 5-year-old's hand in the other as he followed her across the stage in a little gray suit. It was a rare moment of joy for a heartbroken mother. S's story begins in Kabul, just a few weeks after the September 11th attacks, when President George W. Bush addressed the nation.
8: On my orders, the United States military has begun strikes against al-Qaeda terrorist training camps and military installations of the Taliban regime in Afghanistan.
7: Soon after the war started, the Taliban government collapsed. American forces started sweeping cities and patrolling neighborhoods. S says as a child, she'd often chase Humvees and tanks rolling down her street.
9: I remember two times the driver stopped. He came out of the car, asked my name, he shake my hands, and then he, like, encouraged me a lot to go to school, earn your degrees, and I hope to see you one day in the U.S.
7: S thrived in those years after 9/11. With the Taliban gone, she and other Afghan girls were finally allowed to go to school. She mastered English, she got married, had children. But there were also dark times. S's husband became abusive and walked out on the family when S was 4 months pregnant. A big break came in 2018. NPR reviewed documents showing S landed a job as a linguist for the U.S. Drug Enforcement Administration, rooting out drug traffickers in Afghanistan.
10: So our job was identify those people, find them, arrest them. And it was not only drugs, it was human trafficking, people planning explosions, bombing, and killing U.S. military.
7: That drug trade served as a lifeline for the Taliban, and in 2021, Taliban fighters returned to Kabul. It didn't take long before a group of them went looking for S.
10: It was more than 14 Talibs staying with guns outside of my parents' house.
7: S snuck out of the home with her newborn, picked up her kids at a relative's house, and headed to the airport, where the Biden administration's chaotic evacuations of U.S. personnel were underway. The scene at the airport was pure mayhem. Thousands of Afghans begged U.S. soldiers to let them enter the airport. The Taliban moved through the crowds, yelling at people and shooting. S had orders to help as an interpreter. She took her kids, hoping they could then catch a plane out. When they got to the airport, a U.S. soldier guarding the entrance told her only U.S. employees could go in.
10: I asked my mom to stay with them. I'll go talk to them. Stay right here. I'll ask the U.S. soldier. I'll introduce myself, and I'll ask them. I'm a single mom. I need them, right? I'll go talk to them, and I'll come back.
7: S's daughter clutched her mother's leg. Her son clung to the other, refusing to let go. S then made a fateful decision she says haunts her to this day. She peeled her kids off and, with her baby still strapped to her chest, went to convince the soldier to let them all enter.
10: The only thing that doesn't go away from my eyes is the moment that I untangled her hands and his hands, and I scream on them, like, I'll come. I promise I'll come. Let me go. I'll promise I'll come. I wish I wouldn't have done that.
7: As she was trying to make her case, crowds around her grew rowdy. She says she got shoved into the airport, and that was it. S's kids watched her and their baby brother disappear beyond the airport walls. Soon after, she says U.S. soldiers inside the airport, amid growing chaos, hustled them onto a plane. It's been 5 years, and S's kids are still in Afghanistan. From her modest apartment in Northern California, she calls them every morning, every night. Her daughter doesn't go to school anymore. The Taliban has again banned girls' education after age 12. Her son is recovering from surgery. He was born with a cleft foot. The baby boy S carried on her chest into the airport and onto America is now a kindergartner who knows his siblings only through these calls. For a time, S says she considered suicide, but she couldn't bring herself to do it, not with her youngest still with her. Every so often during our interview, the five-year-old sets his toys aside and comes over.
10: Thank you, Bichu.
7: He wraps his arms around his mother.
10: Thank you. I'm okay. I'm okay.
7: Over the years, with the help of a lawyer, S has begged government officials for help. But immigration processes dragged under President Biden. Then immigration policies tightened under President Trump. There was a window of opportunity a year ago when a lawsuit against the Trump administration cleared a path for family reunifications. After interviews and vetting, S's kids got clearance to join her in the U.S. Then it all fell apart.
11: Now, two National Guard troops have been shot in Washington near the White House.
7: An Afghan man who was also evacuated in 2021 was identified as the suspect. Hours later, Trump announced a permanent pause on immigration from, quote, third world countries. NPR asked the State Department about S's kids. A spokesperson said they couldn't comment on specific cases and added, quote, there's no absolute right to bring alien friends or relatives to the United States. S has no idea when she'll hold her two kids again. She blames the U.S. government for that. The September 11th terrorist attacks that in many ways led to S's freedom have come at a cost for her children, and for the faith she once had in the U.S. government.
10: I was asked to trust them. I'll never trust them again.
7: Arzu Rezvani, NPR News, Rockland, California.
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2: And this is Buffalo Toronto Public Media, NPR. 6:29, and hello there. Thanks for joining us today on Morning Edition. Of course, tomorrow, September 11th, the 25th anniversary of 9/11. And two local county legislators, Lindsay Larigo of Erie County and Rich Andress of Niagara County, teaming up together, calling on area churches and houses of worship tomorrow to ring their bells at the exact times the Twin Towers fell. That would, of course, be ringing their bells once at 9:59, marking the fall of the South Tower of the World Trade Center, and then at once at 10:28, marking the fall of the North Tower. We're sitting at 68 degrees right now in Buffalo. 20 Western New York organizations are receiving grants to help address community health needs, from food access to training future healthcare workers. Highmark Blue Cross Blue Shield is awarding $3.75 million, as we hear now from Ejaz Jasil.
12: Highmark Blue Cross Blue Shield's Blue Fund grants support behavioral, maternal, and cardiovascular health, along with efforts to strengthen the region's healthcare workforce. Highmark's New York president, Jessica Cox, says improving health extends beyond the doctor's office.
13: It's not just about a copay anymore. It's really about impacting people's lives. It's really about understanding conditions and holistic health.
12: Resurrection Life Food Pantry received a Blue Fund grant in 2023 to help build a drive-through, improving access for clients with mobility challenges. Executive Director Kim Marzello says the award also helped attract other funders.
14: They believed in us. They gave us credibility. Because Highmark believed in us, other foundations and corporate partners began to believe in us, too.
12: Highmark Blue Cross Blue Shield's Vice President of Community Affairs, Michael Ball, says that kind of partnership can also help organizations that aren't selected to receive the grant.
15: Where we can, we try to connect those that we can support with other funders, whether it's at the local level or the state level or the national level. So we really try to at least make connections where we can, even if we can't support them through Blue Fund.
12: Ball says Blue Fund applications typically open in February or March. Ejaz Jasil, BTPM News.
2: The Toronto International Film Festival opens today against the backdrop of the trade war between the U.S. and Canada. As Dan Karpachuk reports, nearly 300 films will be shown at venues across the city over the next 10 days.
16: Organizers, film producers, directors, and film critics, and more than 6,000 international delegates have been gearing up to attend the 51st Toronto International Film Festival, which will include three world premieres. But there are also concerns that the festival might no longer be known as the People's Festival, and that's mainly due to increases in ticket prices. 4 years ago, balcony seats to some screenings ran for about $50 apiece. This year, some have more than doubled. It's the first time prices have cracked the $100 mark. Festival organizers have not so far commented on the prices. Some diehard fans who have been known to see as many as 30 films during the festival are reassessing. New this year is the TIFF market, where filmmakers can promote their films and make their own deals with producers. Cameron Bailey is the CEO of the festival and says Canadian creators will benefit.
17: What people might not know is we have almost 9,000 films and shows submitted to us every year. It's very tough to get into the festival.
16: One of the Canadian movies that will be presented during the opening week is The Stunt Driver, starring Jay Baruchel. There's also buzz around the documentary about Terry Fox called Run, Terry, Run. Other films getting the nod include Moonlight, a Texas-based thriller about a devout Muslim family man who is also a contract killer, The Only Living Pickpocket in New York, starring John Turturro and Steve Buscemi, and Possible Love from South Korean filmmaker Lee Chang-dong, just to name a few. For BTPM News, I'm Dan Karpachuk in Toronto.
18: Rewind, 42 years ago this week. Buffalo Bishop Edward Head was joined by President Reagan for the ribbon cutting at the Santa Maria Apartments on Connecticut Street on Buffalo's west side.
19: Mayor Jim Griffin, Congressman Jack Kemp, Ned Reagan, Ed Ratajkowski, ladies and gentlemen, it's a wonderful tonic to be in Buffalo and to be with so many of America's finest.
18: Reagan was weeks away from the most lopsided victory in the history of presidential elections, winning 49 out of 50 states against Walter Mondale. Maybe that's why President Reagan could afford a warmer tone here in Buffalo than we're used to in presidential speeches these days.
19: I'm looking today at citizens who don't consider themselves Democrats or Republicans, so much as deeply patriotic Americans.
18: 42 years ago this week, President Reagan in Buffalo to dedicate the Santa Maria apartments. With Rewind, I'm Steve Cishon, Buffalo, Toronto Public
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6: It's Morning Edition from NPR News. I'm Michelle Martin.
0: And I'm Steve Inskeep. A new era is unfolding at Apple with an iPhone that is foldable.
6: The company announced the device yesterday at an event led by Apple's new CEO, John Ternus.
0: NPR tech correspondent John Ruich has been following the transition. Hey there, John.
20: Hey.
0: Okay, so how did Ternus introduce this new phone?
20: Yeah, it was interesting. You know, Ternus, he's been in this job for about a week, and he has some big shoes to fill. This is a company that grew a lot under Tim Cook, but Apple has faced criticism for losing a little bit of that wow factor that it had in the Steve Jobs era with the introduction of iconic products like the iPod, the iPad, the original iPhone. And at this event, Ternus seemed to be borrowing some moves from Jobs. He waited until the end of the presentation to get to the foldable iPhone, and he used a phrase that Jobs often did to set things up.
21: But actually, there is one more thing.
20: Just one more thing, right? The new foldable iPhone called the iPhone Duo is about the size of a passport. It has a smaller screen on the front when it's closed, and you open it to a much bigger screen.
21: It gives you the largest display ever on an iPhone while still fitting easily in your pocket.
20: This is the first major redesign of the iPhone in the nearly 20 years since it's existed. The launch was almost certainly timed for this change in leadership. Ternus is a longtime Apple hardware guy.
0: Okay, so what do independent watchers of this say of the redesign?
20: Well, people point out that foldable phones have been around for a long time, but analysts say, you know, Apple has had an advantage of being able to see what's worked and what hasn't in the market. And that's the thing Apple's been good at over the years, you know, coming late to the market, but with well-designed, user-friendly products. But there are certainly risks in launching a new form factor like this. Here's Jason Snell, who writes about Apple at the website Six Colors.
22: The idea that you open it up and it's almost like a little iPad is a pretty cool idea. Whether that will appeal to a broad number of people, it's unclear.
20: He says foldable phones are only about 2% of the global smartphone market.
0: Then there's the price, which I did notice they kept it under $1,999. Will people pay that much?
20: Apple certainly thinks so. But by the way, Steve, the high-end model is $3,200.
0: Wow.
20: Look, the price of iPhones has gone up over the years, and people keep buying them. This phone is not going to be for everybody, but it will be a test, particularly at this time. Here's freelance tech writer Philip Michaels, who follows Apple.
23: Basically, the challenge for Apple is going to be the same challenge for a lot of companies, both in the consumer tech space and companies overall. Prices are rising, wages are flat, things cost more.
20: And if you're tightening your belt, you may be less inclined to drop $2,000 on a phone.
0: We just noted it's a new CEO as well as a new phone. What does this launch tell you about Apple's strategy?
20: Well, it all fits into Apple's plan for artificial intelligence. The company has been criticized for its slow entrance into the AI fray, but its plans are coming into focus now. It wants to make AI central to how people use iPhones. So rather than going to an external chatbot, the AI will be on the device. You'll tap into it through a new version of the digital assistant Siri that they say is coming out this fall.
0: Okay.
20: Apple thinks it's going to transform what iPhones can do for people. So for instance, Siri will be able to dive into your email or your calendar to find addresses or book dinner reservations a spot you like. So this is the direction that John Ternus seems to be taking Apple, and his vision to some extent now hinges on a foldable phone.
0: Hinges on the phone. John, thanks so much.
20: You're welcome.
0: That's NPR's John Ruich, and we'll note that Apple is a financial supporter of NPR.
6: Today, Turning Point USA returns to Utah Valley University to memorialize co-founder Charlie Kirk, where he was fatally shot 1 year ago today. Kirk was on campus for one of his trademark Prove Me Wrong events, where he would take questions from students on hot-button issues. His brand of in-your-face conservatism made him a popular figure among young Republicans, even as academics and others complained that his organization provoked harassment of college professors and others it deemed too far left. NPR political reporter Elena Moore is at Utah Valley University and is with us now. Good morning, Elena.
24: Good morning, Michelle.
6: You've been talking to folks on the campus where Charlie Kirk was killed. What are they telling you?
3: Well, yeah, I spent some time walking around UVU yesterday and went to the spot on campus where it happened. It's this outdoor green space, kind of amphitheater-like. And I met some folks who had actually attended the event. They described that day as incredibly disturbing and shocking. 19-year-old Sawyer Carr was a freshman. He told me he ultimately dropped out of UVU after the shooting because the campus didn't feel safe anymore.
4: Just sad that it happened. I think everyone should have their ability to talk about whatever, whenever. It's the First Amendment. Whether you agree with him or not, there's many things I don't agree with him on, but I can agree with the point of having a good debate and getting opinions out safely.
6: So Charlie Kirk's death clearly affected that student and certainly others, but what effect do you think it's had on the broader conservative movement?
3: Well, just as a reminder, I mean, at the time of Kirk's death, Kirk had really become one of the most influential voices within the conservative youth space. And supporters credited him with helping President Trump make crucial gains with young voters in the 2024 election. Some took Kirk's death as a sign to get more involved. In the days following the shooting, Turning Point reported a surge of interest with requests from high school and college students looking to start new chapters at their schools. But Michelle, in recent conversations I've had with student organizers, many paint a much more complicated picture of where the organization is today.
6: Well, Elena, tell us more about that. What are they saying?
3: I mean, for one, Kirk's absence is still very much felt by folks, and some argue no one has filled the void he left. Young conservatives are also grappling with many of the same issue divides playing out within the GOP more broadly, things like the war with Iran, the U.S.'s relationship with Israel. I talked about some of this with 18-year-old Hazel Roberts. She's a freshman at Grand Canyon University who's been involved with Turning Point for years.
5: That's what Charlie loved about Turning Point, and that we could all have different perspectives and not hate each other for it, and we could talk about it. And since Charlie's passing, there has been a lot of hate from the right, and it just like really showed that Charlie was the glue that held us together.
3: And Michelle, these divides go past policy disagreements. You know, Turning Point has also been seen, Turning Point has also seen a slew of conspiracy theories about Kirk's assassination spread by right-wing influencers. And students told me that that narrative has also made it harder at times to organize on campus.
6: And how has Turning Point responded to all of this?
3: Well, spokesman Andrew Colvett acknowledged in a statement that the group is facing a, quote, confluence of challenges, but says the organization is still growing. And of course, you know, they are also continuing to hold events like the memorial today. But this is likely to look quite different from last year's massive funeral, where top Trump administration officials, including both the president and vice president, delivered remarks, as well as Kirk's widow and the group's CEO, Erica Kirk. At the memorial this evening, Michelle, none of those familiar faces are slated to speak.
6: That is NPR political reporter Elena Moore reporting from Orem, Utah. Elena, thank you.
3: Thank you.

0: states' concerns that their incomes could be supplemented, which is against federal rules about federal workers getting money from outside sources.
1: Did the president personally pay them?
0: According to the filings, the money came directly from him. It's not clear where Trump sourced the money from himself.
1: That is on my mind because I don't feel I'm even being pejorative here. I'm being descriptive. The president doesn't pay for things. He brags openly about refusing to pay for things, not paying for things, getting other people to pay for things. And so that does raise the question, did he reach out to someone else to get the money to give them?
0: It's a question that we can't answer directly from the information we have right now. The payment says from Donald J. Trump, but we'll obviously continue reporting to see if we can answer where the funds came from originally.
1: Okay, so in addition to Natalie Harp, Margo Harris, Chamberlain Harris, there's a fourth employee who got $20,000. Who's that?
0: That's Walt Nauta. He has been a valet for the president for many years. He's worked with him basically in the first term as a valet, then he went to Mar-a-Lago, and now he works in the Oval Office with him. And Walt got $20,000, but he has a higher salary than the women who got the money. So in total, he has a $175,000 salary and then this $20,000 gift on top of that.
1: Just briefly, can you explain to me what the ethical issue would be here in making such a large payment to federal employees?
0: So ethics experts raised the issue that there are rules in place to ensure that outside sources are not giving federal workers extra income to make it easier for them to work in government. So there's a concern there that this is such a large sum of money that it could violate those rules.
1: Oh, I think you're telling me they're paid by me and you as taxpayers. They're supposed to be working for us and not for some other private source that gives them money.
0: Ethics experts worry and said it was troublesome that these payments could make them more beholden to the president than the taxpayers.
1: Kat Zakreski is a White House correspondent for The Washington Post. Thanks so much.
0: Thanks so much.
1: It's Morning Edition from NPR News. I'm Steve Inske.
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9: From Marketplace in Washington, I'm Kimberly Adams. 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

0: On Friday, were notified that their headquarters conference rooms would be used by the DOJ and the Homeland Security Department.
1: Okay, so random conference rooms are becoming courtrooms, but are the immigrants still seeing a judge when they get there?
0: Yes, so I was told and I asked many people coming out of these buildings, and they did confirm they did see an immigration judge, though that judge happened to be appearing remotely on a TV screen, often in the original court, like Baltimore, Hyattsville, where they were supposed to appear. And now remember, these are administrative judges, so they're also a lot more like other federal employees under direction of the president.
1: Right, they're not part of the judicial branch, but the executive. What are the concerns about having an unannounced location for your court hearing?
0: Well, it adds to the confusion, and the risk is that if immigrants miss their hearings, that gives the immigration judge ability to issue an automatic final order for their deportation. And groups tracking these orders say they've really increased in the last few months. And NPR identified two cases where immigrants did not receive a notice in the mail about the change of venue. And in one instance, the immigrant only knew because they used an application called Migra Connect, which sent them a notification about the new time and place.
1: How did the added locations fit into the immigration strategy of the administration?
0: The administration is trying to both reduce the court backlog and increase the number of people that it can deport. And that strategy does appear to be working. The number of cases pending is falling for the first time in about a decade, according to government data. And in order to reach that goal, immigration judges are scheduled to hear hundreds of cases in a day, and they're being trained to deny immigrants' requests for more time. All of this, advocates say, further erodes the trust in these immigration courts that are under supervision of the president.
1: NPR's Jimena Bustillo, thanks so much.
0: Thank you.
1: This is NPR News.
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6: 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Keep swimming.
5: Coach, I've been in the lake since 11 last night. 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
5: Keep swimming. Keep swimming.
4: On September 8, 1954, 16-year-old Marilyn Bell dove into the water at Fort Niagara in a race to become the first person to swim Lake Ontario. The others dropped out, but Marilyn swam on for 21 hours. She stepped ashore in Toronto, a Canadian hero. It's part of our heritage in Buffalo, Western New York, and the Niagara Peninsula. For more, go to btpm.org.
7: It's Morning Edition from NPR News. I'm Michelle Martin.
1: And I'm Steve Inskeep. Over the summer, the United States reached a ceasefire with Iran that has turned out to involve a good deal of firing. Same seems to be true in Lebanon. The U.S. ally Israel has been seizing territory and destroying villages after a U.S.-brokered ceasefire there, which involves Hezbollah, the Lebanese group backed by Iran. NPR's Jana Raff and Jawad Rizkallah got unusual access to the Israeli-occupied part of Lebanon. And Jane's here to talk about it. Hi, Jane.
8: Good morning, Steve.
1: How'd you get in?
8: Well, we were traveling with UN peacekeepers. They're called UNIFIL. And we were with a quick reaction force, Finnish peacekeepers, a Finnish contingent, and French medical personnel. And Steve, their mission was to scout out new roads in areas that are now under Israeli control. They were scanning for roadside bombs and other hazards. So we're going along these destroyed roads, and we were able to stand up in the turret of the armored vehicle we were in. This is a bit of what we were seeing.
9: We're now a few miles into Israeli-occupied Lebanese territory.

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2: 819 at Buffalo, Toronto, Public Media, NPR. The forecast for today, partly sunny skies. High temperature expected to reach around 76, and then tonight could see some patchy fog, otherwise a clear and cooler night. Low temperature 53. Patchy fog to start off Friday, otherwise a sunny day, high 72. Saturday and Sunday, we could see some sunshine, but also some showers, a possibility as well. Saturday's high 78, Sunday 79. Right now, 67 in Buffalo. It's 66 in Jamestown and Olean, and 65 in Niagara Falls, 17 Celsius, Toronto. Couple of traffic notes. Things are slow right now. Thruway eastbound beginning at around Ridge Road. 190 southbound slow. Right around the 290 as well. The time, 8:20.
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6: And I'm Michelle Martin. This week, we've been reflecting on the September 11th terrorist attacks of 25 years ago. That day changed the U.S. and the world. After the attacks, the U.S. launched a war in Afghanistan against al-Qaeda and the Taliban. Many Afghans helped the U.S. fight that war. A lot of them got visas to resettle in the U.S., where immigration policies are prompting new fears. NPR's Arzu Rezvani tells the story of one woman's journey. She's asked NPR to use only her first initial for fear of retribution directed at her family still in Afghanistan.
7: A few months ago, 33-year-old S walked across the stage in a cap and gown. She accepted a law degree with one hand and held her 5-year-old's hand in the other as he followed her across the stage in a little gray suit. It was a rare moment of joy for a heartbroken mother. S's story begins in Kabul, just a few weeks after the September 11th attacks, when President George W. Bush addressed the nation.
8: On my orders, the United States military has begun strikes against al-Qaeda terrorist training camps and military installations of the Taliban regime in Afghanistan.
7: Soon after the war started, the Taliban government collapsed. American forces started sweeping cities and patrolling neighborhoods. S says as a child, she'd often chase Humvees and tanks rolling down her street.
9: I remember two times the driver stopped. He came out of the car, asked my name, he shake my hands, and then he, like, encouraged me a lot to go to school, earn your degrees, and I hope to see you one day in the U.S.
7: S thrived in those years after 9/11. With the Taliban gone, she and other Afghan girls were finally allowed to go to school. She mastered English, she got married, had children. But there were also dark times. S's husband became abusive and walked out on the family when S was 4 months pregnant. A big break came in 2018. NPR reviewed documents showing S landed a job as a linguist for the U.S. Drug Enforcement Administration, rooting out drug traffickers in Afghanistan.
9: So our job was identify those people, find them, arrest them. And it was not only drugs, it was human trafficking, people planning explosions, bombing, and killing U.S. military.
7: That drug trade served as a lifeline for the Taliban, and in 2021, Taliban fighters returned to Kabul. It didn't take long before a group of them went looking for S.
9: It was more than 14 Talibs staying with guns outside of my parents' house.
7: S snuck out of the home with her newborn, picked up her kids at a relative's house, and headed to the airport, where the Biden administration's chaotic evacuations of U.S. personnel were underway. The scene at the airport was pure mayhem. Thousands of Afghans begged U.S. soldiers to let them enter the airport. The Taliban moved through the crowds, yelling at people and shooting. S had orders to help as an interpreter. She took her kids, hoping they could then catch a plane out. When they got to the airport, a U.S. soldier guarding the entrance told her only U.S. employees could go in.
9: I asked my mom to stay with them. I'll go talk to them. Stay right here. I'll ask the U.S. soldier. I'll introduce myself, Patch, and I'll ask them. I'm a single mom. I need them, right? I'll go talk to them, and I'll come back.
7: S's daughter clutched her mother's leg. Her son clung to the other, refusing to let go. S then made a fateful decision she says haunts her to this day. She peeled her kids off, and with her baby still strapped to her chest, went to convince the soldier to let them all enter.
9: The only thing that doesn't go away from my eyes is the moment that I untangled her hands and his hands, and I scream on them like, I'll come. I promise I'll come. Let me go. I'll promise I'll come. I wish I wouldn't have done that.
7: As she was trying to make her case, crowds around her grew rowdy. She says she got shoved into the airport, and that was it. S's kids watched her and their baby brother disappear beyond the airport walls. Soon after, she says U.S. soldiers inside the airport, amid growing chaos, hustled them onto a plane. It's been 5 years, and S's kids are still in Afghanistan. From her modest apartment in Northern California, she calls them every morning, every night. Her daughter doesn't go to school anymore. The Taliban has again banned girls' education after age 12. Her son is recovering from surgery. He was born with a cleft foot. The baby boy S carried on her chest into the airport and onto America is now a kindergartner who knows his siblings only through these calls. For a time, S says she considered suicide, but she couldn't bring herself to do it, not with her youngest still with her. Every so often during our interview, the five-year-old sets his toys aside and comes over.
9: Thank you, Bichu.
7: He wraps his arms around his mother.
9: Thank you. I'm okay. I'm okay.
7: Over the years, with the help of a lawyer, S has begged government officials for help. But immigration processes dragged under President Biden. Then immigration policies tightened under President Trump. There was a window of opportunity a year ago when a lawsuit against the Trump administration cleared a path for family reunifications. After interviews and vetting, S's kids got clearance to join her in the U.S. Then it all fell apart.
10: Two National Guard troops have been shot in Washington near the White House.
7: An Afghan man who was also evacuated in 2021 was identified as the suspect. Hours later, Trump announced a permanent pause on immigration from, quote, third world countries. NPR asked the State Department about S's kids. A spokesperson said they couldn't comment on specific cases and added, quote, there's no absolute right to bring alien friends or relatives to the United States. S has no idea when she'll hold her two kids again. She blames the U.S. government for that. The September 11th terrorist attacks that in many ways led to S's freedom have come at a cost for her children, and for the faith she once had in the U.S. government.
9: I was asked to trust them. I'll never trust them again.
7: Arzu Rezvani, NPR News, Rockland, California.
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2: This is Buffalo, Toronto Public Media, NPR 829. Good morning, Sue. Thanks for joining us today on Morning Edition. Seeing heavier traffic this morning, somewhat predictable, of course, with the beginning of the school year over the last couple of days here. And we're seeing those slowdowns throughway eastbound, pretty slow, really, from Ridge Road all the way down past the 190 to William. 290 eastbound, things get slow on and off from Millersport to the thruway. 190 southbound, also seeing some heavy traffic as well, right around the 290. And again, that will be on and off slowdowns for you as you go down toward the 198. Partly sunny skies today. The high temperature is expected to reach around 76 right now in Buffalo, 67 degrees. 20 Western New York organizations are receiving grants to help address community health needs, from food access to training future healthcare workers. Highmark Blue Cross Blue Shield is awarding $3.7 million in grants, as we hear now from Ejaz Jasil.
11: Highmark Blue Cross Blue Shield's Blue Fund grants support behavioral, maternal, and cardiovascular health, along with efforts to strengthen the region's healthcare workforce. Highmark's New York president, Jessica Cox, says improving health extends beyond the doctor's office.
12: It's not just about a copay anymore. It's really about impacting people's lives. It's really about understanding conditions and holistic health.
11: Resurrection Life Food Pantry received a Blue Fund grant in 2023 to help build a drive-through, improving access for clients with mobility challenges. Executive Director Kim Marzello says the award also helped attract other funders.
13: They believed in us. They gave us credibility. Because Highmark believed in us, other foundations and corporate partners began to believe in us, too.
11: Highmark Blue Cross Blue Shield's Vice President of Community Affairs, Michael Ball, says that kind of partnership can also help organizations that aren't selected to receive the grant.
14: Where we can, we try to connect those that we can support with other funders, whether it's at the local level or the state level or the national level. So we really try to at least make connections where we can, even if we can't support them through Blue Fund.
11: Ball says Blue Fund applications typically open in February or March. Ejaz Jasil, BTPM News.
2: The Toronto International Film Festival opens today against a backdrop of a trade war between the U.S. and Canada. As Dan Karpinchuk reports, nearly 300 films will be shown at venues over the next 10 days.
15: Organizers, film producers, directors, and film critics, and more than 6,000 international delegates have been gearing up to attend the 51st Toronto International Film Festival, which will include three world premieres. But there are also concerns that the festival might no longer be known as the People's Festival, and that's mainly due to increases in ticket prices. 4 years ago, balcony seats to some screenings ran for about $50 apiece. This year, some have more than doubled. It's the first time prices have cracked the $100 mark. Festival organizers have not so far commented on the prices. Some diehard fans who have been known to see as many as 30 films during the festival are reassessing. New this year is the TIFF market, where filmmakers can promote their films and make their own deals with producers. Cameron Bailey is the CEO of the festival and says Canadian creators will benefit.
16: What people might not know is we have almost 9,000 films and shows submitted to us every year. It's very tough to get into the festival.
15: One of the Canadian movies that will be presented during the opening week is The Stunt Driver, starring Jay Baruchel. There's also buzz around the documentary about Terry Fox called Run, Terry, Run. Other films getting the nod include Moonlight, a Texas-based thriller about a devout Muslim family man who is also a contract killer, The Only Living Pickpocket in New York, starring John Turturro and Steve Buscemi, and Possible Love from South Korean filmmaker Lee Chang-dong, just to name a few. For BTPM News, I'm Dan Karpinchuk in Toronto.
17: Rewind, 42 years ago this week. Buffalo Bishop Edward Head was joined by President Reagan for the ribbon cutting at the Santa Maria Apartments on Connecticut Street on Buffalo's west side.
18: Mayor Jim Griffin, Congressman Jack Kemp, Ned Reagan, Ed Ratajkowski, ladies and gentlemen, it's a wonderful tonic to be in Buffalo and to be with so many of America's finest.
17: Reagan was weeks away from the most lopsided victory in the history of presidential elections, winning 49 out of 50 states against Walter Mondale. Maybe that's why President Reagan could afford a warmer tone here in Buffalo than we're used to in presidential speeches these days.
18: I'm looking today at citizens who don't consider themselves Democrats or Republicans, so much as deeply patriotic Americans.
17: 42 years ago this week, President Reagan in Buffalo to dedicate the Santa Maria apartments. With Rewind, I'm Steve Cishon, Buffalo, Toronto Public Media.
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6: It's Morning Edition from NPR News. I'm Michelle Martin.
0: And I'm Steve Inskeep. A new era is unfolding at Apple with an iPhone that is foldable.
6: The company announced the device yesterday at an event led by Apple's new CEO, John Ternus.
0: NPR tech correspondent John Ruich has been following the transition. Hey there, John.
19: Hey.
0: Okay, so how did Ternus introduce this new phone?
19: Yeah, it was interesting. You know, Ternus, he's been in this job for about a week and he has some big shoes to fill. This is a company that grew a lot under Tim Cook, but Apple has faced criticism for losing a little bit of that wow factor that it had in the Steve Jobs era with the introduction of iconic products like the iPod, the iPad, the original iPhone. And at this event, Ternus seemed to be borrowing some moves from Jobs. He waited until the end of the presentation to get to the foldable iPhone. And he used a phrase that Jobs often did to set things up.
20: But actually, there is one more thing.
19: Just one more thing, right? The new foldable iPhone called the iPhone Duo is about the size of a passport. It has a smaller screen on the front when it's closed, and you open it to a much bigger screen.
20: It gives you the largest display ever on an iPhone while still fitting easily in your pocket.
19: This is the first major redesign of the iPhone in the nearly 20 years since it's existed. The launch was almost certainly timed for this change in leadership. Ternus is a longtime Apple hardware guy.
0: Okay, so what do independent watchers of this say of the redesign?
19: Well, people point out that foldable phones have been around for a long time, but analysts say, you know, Apple has had an advantage of being able to see what's worked and what hasn't in the market. And that's the thing Apple's been good at over the years, you know, coming late to the market, but with well-designed, user-friendly products. Mm. But there are certainly risks in launching a new form factor like this. Here's Jason Snell, who writes about Apple at the website Six Colors.
21: The idea that you open it up and it's almost like a little iPad is a pretty cool idea. Whether that will appeal to a broad number of people, it's unclear.
19: He says foldable phones are only about 2% of the global smartphone market.
0: Then there's the price, which I did notice they kept it under $2,000, $1,999. Will people pay that much?
19: Apple certainly thinks so. But by the way, Steve, the high-end model is $3,200.
0: Wow.
19: Look, the price of iPhones has gone up over the years, and people keep buying them. This phone is not going to be for everybody, but it will be a test, particularly at this time. Here's freelance tech writer Philip Michaels, who follows Apple.
22: Basically, the challenge for Apple is going to be the same challenge for a lot of companies, both in the consumer tech space and companies overall. Prices are rising, wages are flat, things cost more.
19: And if you're tightening your belt, you may be less inclined to drop $2,000 on a phone.
0: We just noted it's a new CEO as well as a new phone. What does this launch tell you about Apple's strategy?
19: Well, it all fits into Apple's plan for artificial intelligence. The company has been criticized for its slow entrance into the AI fray, but its plans are coming into focus now. It wants to make AI central to how people use iPhones. So rather than going to an external chatbot, the AI will be on the device. You'll tap into it through a new version of the digital assistant Siri that they say is coming out this fall.
0: Okay.
19: Apple thinks it's going to transform what iPhones can do for people. So for instance, Siri will be able to dive into your email or your calendar to find addresses or book dinner reservations at a spot you like. So this is the direction that John Ternus seems to be taking Apple, and his vision to some extent now hinges on a foldable phone.
0: Hinges on the phone. John, thanks so much.
19: You're welcome.
0: That's NPR's John Ruich, and we'll note that Apple is a financial supporter of NPR.
6: Today, Turning Point USA returns to Utah Valley University to memorialize co-founder Charlie Kirk, where he was fatally shot 1 year ago today. Kirk was on campus for one of his trademark Prove Me Wrong events, where he would take questions from students on hot-button issues. His brand of in-your-face conservatism made him a popular figure among young Republicans, even as academics and others complained that his organization provoked harassment of college professors and others it deemed too far left. NPR political reporter Elena Moore is at Utah Valley University and is with us now. Good morning, Elena.
23: Good morning, Michelle.
6: You've been talking to folks on the campus where Charlie Kirk was killed. What are they telling you?
1: Well, yeah, I spent some time walking around UVU yesterday and went to the spot on campus where it happened. It's this outdoor green space, kind of amphitheater-like, and I met some folks who had actually attended the event. They described that day as incredibly disturbing and shocking. 19-year-old Sawyer Carr was a freshman. He told me he ultimately dropped out of UVU after the shooting because the campus didn't feel safe anymore.
3: Just sad that it happened. I think everyone should have their ability to talk about whatever, whenever. It's the First Amendment. Whether you agree with him or not, there's many things I don't agree with him on, but I can agree with the point of having a good debate and getting opinions out safely.
6: So Charlie Kirk's death clearly affected that student and certainly others, but what effect do you think it's had on the broader conservative movement?
1: Well, just as a reminder, I mean, at the time of Kirk's death, Kirk had really become one of the most influential voices within the conservative youth space, and supporters credited him with helping President Trump make crucial gains with young voters in the 2024 election. Some took Kirk's death as a sign to get more involved. In the days following the shooting, Turning Point reported a surge of interest, with requests from high school and college students looking to start new chapters at their schools. But Michelle, in recent conversations I've had with student organizers, many paint a much more complicated picture of where the organization is today.
6: Well, Elena, tell us more about that. What are they saying?
1: I mean, for one, Kirk's absence is still very much felt by folks, and some argue no one has filled the void he left. Young conservatives are also grappling with many of the same issue divides playing out within the GOP more broadly, things like the war with Iran, the U.S.'s relationship with Israel. I talked about some of this with 18-year-old Hazel Roberts. She's a freshman at Grand Canyon University who's been involved with Turning Point for years.
4: That's what Charlie loved about Turning Point, and that we could all have different perspectives and not hate each other for it, and we could talk about it. And since Charlie's passing, there has been a lot of hate from the right, and it just like really showed that Charlie was the glue that held us together.
1: And Michelle, these divides go past policy disagreements. You know, Turning Point has also seen a slew of conspiracy theories about Kirk's assassination spread by right-wing influencers. And students told me that that narrative has also made it harder at times to organize on campus.
6: And how has Turning Point responded to all of this?
1: Well, spokesman Andrew Colvett acknowledged in a statement that the group is facing a, quote, confluence of challenges, but says the organization is still growing. And of course, you know, they are also continuing to hold events like the memorial today. But this is likely to look quite different from last year's massive funeral, where top Trump administration officials, including both the president and vice president, delivered remarks, as well as Kirk's widow and the group's CEO, Erica Kirk. At the memorial this evening, Michelle, none of those familiar faces are slated to speak.
6: That is NPR political reporter Elena Moore reporting from Orem, Utah. Elena, thank you.
1: Thank you.

0: out to someone else to get the money to give them?
1: It's a question that we can't answer directly from the information we have right now. The payment says from Donald J. Trump, but we'll obviously continue reporting to see if we can answer where the funds came from originally.
0: Just briefly, can you explain to me what the ethical issue would be here in making such a large payment to federal employees?
1: So ethics experts raised the issue that there are rules in place to ensure that outside sources are not giving federal workers extra income to make it easier for them to work in government. So there's a concern there that this is such a large sum of money that it could violate those rules.
0: Oh, I think you're telling me they're paid by me and you as taxpayers. They're supposed to be working for us and not for some other private source that gives them money.
1: Ethics experts worry and said it was troublesome that these payments could make them more beholden to the president than the taxpayers.
0: Kat Zakreski is a White House correspondent for The Washington Post. Thanks so much.
1: Thanks so much.
0: It's Morning Edition from NPR News. I'm Steve Inskeep.
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8: From Marketplace in Washington, I'm Kimberly Adams. As of today, we're a little less than 8 weeks out from the midterm elections, and it definitely looks like we're in for one of those it's-the-economy-stupid elections. Ipsos and Reuters just released a poll finding that 3 in 4 voters think their own cost of living is heading down the wrong track. Marketplace's Mitchell Hartman has more.
10: About 60% of Americans don't think their family has a good chance of improving their standard of living, says Johnny Sawyer at public opinion firm Ipsos. And
11: almost half of registered voters, they say the cost of living is going to be the most important issue for them, regardless of political affiliation.
10: That's partly gas prices, which hit an all-time high for August, according to AAA, but also groceries, electricity, and rent. Also putting voters on edge, says Sawyer.
11: How uncertain the economic environment is, with no end in sight to the current war in Iran, and then add in what's going on with Canada. Ultimately, they hold the president accountable, and you can see that in his approval rating on cost of living. He's at about 70% disapprove.
10: Consumer sentiment fell sharply in August, according to the University of Michigan survey. Director Joanne Hsu says people of all political persuasions got more

0: and increase the number of people that it can deport. And that strategy does appear to be working. The number of cases pending is falling for the first time in about a decade, according to government data. And in order to reach that goal, immigration judges are scheduled to hear hundreds of cases in a day, and they're being trained to deny immigrants' requests for more time. All of this, advocates say, further erodes the trust in these immigration courts that are under supervision of the president.
1: NPR's Jimena Bustillo, thanks so much.
0: Thank you.
1: This is NPR News.
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4: 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This is Sandra Tinglo with the Lowdown on Science. 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Small imperfections can ruin everything. 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Adjustments can be time-consuming and costly. Arun Krishnadas and team at MIT are bringing computation into the workshop. They x-rayed a renowned violin and made a virtual model. 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But they can't perfect their customers.
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6: It's Morning Edition from NPR News. I'm Michelle Martin.
1: And I'm Steve Inskeep. Over the summer, the United States reached a ceasefire with Iran that has turned out to involve a good deal of firing. Same seems to be true in Lebanon. The U.S. ally Israel has been seizing territory and destroying villages after a U.S.-brokered ceasefire there, which involves Hezbollah, the Lebanese group backed by Iran. NPR's Jana Raff and Jawad Rizkallah got unusual access to the Israeli-occupied part of Lebanon, and Jane's here to talk about it. Hi, Jane.
7: Good morning, Steve.
1: How'd you get in?
7: Well, we were traveling with UN peacekeepers. They're called UNIFIL, and we were with a quick reaction force, Finnish peacekeepers, a Finnish contingent, and French medical personnel. Hmm. And Steve, their mission was to scout out new roads in areas that are now under Israeli control. They were scanning for roadside bombs and other hazards. So we're going along these destroyed roads, and we were able to stand up in the turret of the armored vehicle we were in. This is a bit of what we were seeing.
8: We're now a few miles into Israeli-occupied Lebanese territory, and don't think we've seen a single person in miles. You can see evidence that Israel is indeed here. There are two Israeli flags flying from a building we just passed, fluttering over a completely devastated landscape, burned fields, demolished homes.
7: We saw Hebrew road signs and Israeli military vehicles parked behind netting, netting meant to deter Hezbollah drones. Hmm. Steve, we've traveled through a lot of the south over the past 2 years since the war began, and these Israeli demolitions after the ceasefire has made that border area unrecognizable. Israel's defense minister says the destruction is to prevent threats, and he's made clear that Israel wants to ensure that Lebanese residents have nowhere to return to.
1: Hmm. And even as this is happening, I know that there's still fighting between Israel and Hezbollah. Did you see that?
7: Well, that fighting is centered in territory that's still contested further south. The Lebanese government says at least 28 people, and that includes women and children, were killed in Israeli attacks over the last week. We saw smoke rising near the village of Mansouri and a drone. Lieutenant

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0: TPM is provided by our members and by Shays Buffalo. Presenting the Broadway musical Buena Vista Social Club on stage September 12th through the 19th. At one time, singer Amara Portuondo's voice was celebrated throughout Cuba. It's been years since the legendary singer vanished from the spotlight. The Queen of Feeling is rediscovered when an ambitious young record producer brings her a rare opportunity. But the diva must reckon with her past. Ticket information at shays.org.
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2: There's a lot of poor record keeping. There are records that lists that don't reconcile with other lists. There's a lot of gasoline that's being used that isn't properly accounted for. And there are a lot of people with take-home vehicles.
3: That's Erie County Comptroller Kevin Hardwick. He's outlining just a few of the issues his office found when conducting an audit of the county's vehicle fleet.
1: From paper trails to public impact, this is journalism that stays with the story and with the community it serves. Buffalo Toronto Public Media NPR produces journalism with depth, care, and purpose. This is Public Media.
4: This is James Menendez with News Hour Live from the BBC. Step into any pharmacy these days, and alongside the medicines are hundreds and hundreds of different supplements promising all sorts of benefits to the consumer, often at considerable cost. Help with sleep, digestive function, treatment for the symptoms of menopause. There's a pill or potion for almost anything. Add to that the proliferation of services, private blood tests, tailored nutritional programs, wearable fitness monitors, all part of a multi-billion dollar wellness industry. But do any of these things actually work? Well, that's the subject of a new book by one of the UK's best-known broadcasting doctors, Dr. Zan van Tulleken, an academic expert on public health who, together with his identical twin brother Chris, makes award-winning medical programmes for children as well as a popular podcast. Well, when I spoke to Dr. Zan earlier, I asked him first, what does the term wellness mean to him?
5: Wellness does have a really buzzwordy, slightly obnoxious quality in many ways, but that is because of the kind of wellness industrial complex that's selling us lots of dodgy stuff. But the core idea of wellness, I'm really in favour of. So one of the big distinctions I was trying to make was between healthcare, which is a highly regulated industry that uses evidence-based practices to try and chase down very measurable things, whether it's your cholesterol, your blood pressure, whether or not you have a cancer or an illness. That's the practice of healthcare, and it's very regulated. And then wellness is everything about your body, your experience of being you, how you feel, whether you have a glow, whether your skin and body feels good. I think that's really important. So that's what I was trying to do writing the book, was chase down who to trust and what the solutions are.
4: And did you set out to do this because you feared that people were being sold a pup when it comes to some of these supplements, or did you have an open mind when you began?
5: I'm 48. I've got small children. My knees hurt. I'm as tired as everyone else. I have the brain fog. You know, I'd had some major health problems in my 40s. So I was really focused on health and wellness, and I was finding the wellness industry very seductive. So that was what drew me in. And I knew it couldn't all work because it's, you know, one person would say fiber's important and the other person would say, no, you need to worry about glucose or magnesium. So I knew it was contradictory, but I believed surely they couldn't all be making it up and some of it must work. It felt very persuasive.
4: You cover a lot of ground in the book, and we can't talk about all the sort of supplements that there are out there, but let's deal with some of the main ones and some of the ones that I found particularly striking. We're going to talk about vitamin D because you devote a whole chapter to that, and it's definitely something that people think about. I know lots of people who take it, particularly in a country in the northern hemisphere where people worry about not getting enough light and so on in the winter. Should we be taking it? Is it worth it?
5: Vitamin D is a helpful place to begin asking about supplements because it is the one where the doctors and scientists were not skeptical. There are lots of grumpy doctors talking about the wellness industry, but this is a place where everyone was like, it should work. We want it to work. And I interviewed one of the scientists who had run some of the huge trials giving vitamin D supplements to large populations to see if it would benefit their health, and large populations with low levels of vitamin D. He'd spent 20 years doing this. And when I interviewed him, he was really heartbroken. And he said, you know what? We've reached the end of the road. The jury is in. Vitamin D does not do all these different things.

0: The Pentagon fired the editor-in-chief, publisher, and a reporter for the military news outlet Stars and Stripes on Friday. The three employees claimed they were let go for insubordination.
1: The Pentagon is waging war against Iran and the media, including its own in-house newspaper. From WNYC in New York, this is On the Media. I'm Brooke Gladstone.
2: And I'm Micah Loewinger. Also on this week's show, a look into the dramatic ascent of the White House assistant quietly shaping the president's worldview.
3: He can turn to her and say, give me the real facts. And she'll go out and find him something that's false, but makes him feel better.
2: Plus, hundreds of influencers have been paid by politicians to spread specific messages without telling their audiences.
4: This sort of scam or con doesn't work. Once they get found out, people turn very quickly when they realize that they've been got.
1: It's all coming up after this.
5: Live from NPR News in Washington, I'm Korva Coleman. This is the second and final day of the Republican midterm convention. President Trump got attention for a promise last evening to give each American adult $5,000 if Republicans keep control of Congress in the midterms. Critics say that could be illegal and would cost more than $1 trillion. This morning, the White House announced it will offer $500 rebate checks to about 1 million Americans. The White House says these are refunds for people who were overcharged on Obamacare coverage. Checks are supposed to be issued next month. It's been 1 year since right-wing activist Charlie Kirk was shot to death during an event at Utah Valley University. As NPR's Alina Moore reports, Kirk's organization, Turning Point USA, will return to that campus this evening to memorialize him.
6: Turning Point says the memorial will both honor Kirk and serve as a, quote, call for students and supporters to continue his life's work. But the event is expected to look quite different compared to Kirk's funeral last year in Phoenix, where top Trump administration officials, including both the president and vice president, delivered remarks, as did Kirk's widow and Turning Point CEO, Erica Kirk. None have speaking slots at the memorial this evening. It'll also coincide with the final day of the GOP's midterm convention in Dallas, where President Trump, Vice President Vance, and Erica Kirk were all in attendance on Wednesday. Elena Moore, NPR News, Orem, Utah.
5: Newly released text messages from billionaire Elon Musk show him bragging about using, quote, lasers from space to elect Donald Trump president in 2024. NPR's Bobby Allen reports.
7: Director Alex Gibney's forthcoming documentary Musk reveals text messages between the tech mogul and his ex, Ashley St. Clair, a former MAGA influencer. The messages, which NPR has obtained and authenticated, are perplexing. In them, Musk says he is feeling newly confident just before the November presidential election, and he writes it's because he plans to, quote, unleash the anomaly in the matrix. When pressed for clarity, Musk writes that he has 10,000 lasers in space. Musk represented declined to comment, but the texts have spurred theories and speculation about its meaning and Musk's intentions. Musk is expected to spend $100 million on key House and Senate races in November. Bobby Allen, NPR News.
5: The U.S. Supreme Court has again stopped Missouri from using a newly drawn congressional map. It's the second time this week it's done so, and the court did not explain its reasoning this morning. The decision seems to defer to the Missouri State Supreme Court. The state court has blocked the new map, which favors Republican candidates. But there is still confusion. Missouri has already held primary elections using the new map, and it's not clear how the general election will now be managed. You're listening to NPR. Extreme heat is blanketing much of California today. More than 32,000 customers do not have power as temperatures are hovering around the triple digits. In some areas today, it will feel like 109 degrees. Utilities are asking customers to conserve power. Drinking very hot beverages regularly could raise the risk of developing esophageal cancer. NPR's Maria Godoy reports on a large new study of nearly a million people in the UK.
8: The study followed tea and coffee drinkers over 14 years. The researchers found that people who regularly drank very hot beverages had three times the risk of esophageal cancer compared to those who sipped their drinks warm. The findings are in line with prior studies in Asia, South America, and the Middle East. The International Agency for Research on Cancer classifies drinks hotter than 149 degrees Fahrenheit as probably carcinogenic to humans. Drinking very hot liquids can damage the cells lining the esophagus, and repeated injuries can raise the risk of cancer over time. Experts say it's best to let hot drinks cool for a few minutes before taking a sip. The findings appear in the International Journal of Cancer. Maria Godoy, NPR News.
5: The Poetry Foundation has awarded its Lifetime Achievement Award to former U.S. Poet Laureate Robert Pinsky. It's worth $100,000. The foundation named poet and children's author Nikki Grimes as its next Young People's Poet Laureate. She will also receive a $50,000 prize. I'm Corva Coleman, NPR News in Washington.
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2: From WNYC in New York, this is On the Media. I'm Michael Loewinger.
1: And I'm Brooke Gladstone. On Wednesday, President Trump offered, not for the first time, a glowing assessment of his war in Iran.
10: We're winning that one very big, by the way, in case you haven't noticed. They don't have a Navy. They don't have an Air Force. They don't have any aircraft. Their leaders are gone. All of their technology is gone.
11: Secretary Hegseth appears to be on a different page. The Wall Street Journal now reports that he is extending troop deployments in the Middle East into next year. That's according to people.
1: That report, and lately Defense Secretary Pete Hegseth himself, have not been going down so well.
12: Hegseth under fire after Army Secretary Dan Driscoll's resignation following tensions over key issues in the military. Republican Senator Tom Tillis urging President Trump to fire Hegseth, accusing him of creating a leadership void at the top of our military ranks, adding, "I have never witnessed more inept management of the brave men and women who serve our country."
1: Meanwhile, the Defense Department, having done all it could to hamstring serious news coverage, turned its guns on its own award-winning military news outlet, Stars and Stripes. Its staff is paid by the Pentagon, but its editorial independence from the DOD is congressionally mandated. Or was?
13: Federal code has protected the paper's right to editorial freedom for more than 30 years.
14: But yesterday, the Pentagon announced it is getting rid of that rule.
1: That was back in January. Last month, the other shoe dropped when Andrew Bray, Deputy Assistant to the Secretary of War for Public Affairs, sent the paper's longtime publisher, Max Lederer, an email. Attached were notices of termination for the paper's editor-in-chief, Eric Slavin, and its Middle East reporter, Laura Court. They were being fired for insubordination after appearing in a segment on CBS.
15: It was directing me to sign it and send it to them. I chose not to do that.
1: Stars and Stripes publisher Max Lederer.
15: I informed Andrew Bray and Sean Parnell, the assistant secretary, that I had decided to retire instead.
1: Just days after announcing his retirement to the entire staff, he says the Defense Department sent a letter firing him, along with the new copies of those firing Slavin and Court.
15: They took specific quotes in their CBS interview and stated that those quotes were insubordinate. In the case of Eric Slavin, the editor, it was comments regarding what would be a red line for him if Stripes wrote a story that they thought was factually correct and public affairs told him, no, we don't want you to write that story. We don't agree with it. We want you to print this story. He said that would be a red line. In Laura's case, she stated that she doesn't work for the department. She works for the reader.
1: She said, I'm working for Stars and Stripes, not for the Pentagon, not for any administration, not for any policymaker. I'm here to cover the military. Was that insubordinate? Maybe it was.
15: So I don't think it is. I listened to the recordings, and they both numerous times said, my opinion, I believe they weren't talking from an official capacity. And that's an important element of this case. Was it official speech or unofficial? In my mind, insubordination has an element of intent. You intended to disobey something. I don't think they were intending to disobey anything. They made people aware that they were going to do it, and they were speaking from their personal opinion.
1: I think it's worth noting that these termination notices came just a day after the paper published a piece about the worsening conditions aboard the aircraft carrier USS Abraham Lincoln during the war. The carrier had gone over 250 days without a port visit, a historically long deployment. Defense Secretary Pete Hegseth claimed that the conditions aboard the carrier were, quote, completely misrepresented. Was that a Stars and Stripes scoop?
15: We were the first ones to break it. That story came to us because the members of the community trust us that when they have a problem, we're not going to hide it. We're going to reach into the command structure and ask for their comments and give as much balanced information as possible. That's why those family members came to Laura and said, there's a problem here.
1: What did Laura report? We later heard that people were harming themselves on that ship.
15: She reported that one sailor jumped off the ship because he was desperate, emotionally overwhelmed by the conditions. It wasn't that food was not as good as they would like and that there was mold in the showers and things like that, which we reported on. But it was just the length of the deployment and no information as to when it would end. They literally have been isolated on their ship during that entire time at war. That's very stressful. They were sending notes back to their family members saying, I have anxiety. I don't know what's happening. Then the family members became very concerned. And that's what she reported on. It was somewhat of an embarrassment, starting with the president and the secretary, all feeling that, oh my gosh, we have to hide this. And we held them accountable. That's our job.
1: And Stars and Stripes has done that when it comes to bad housing for the military overseas or insufficient health care. But you don't see yourself as an adversary to the powers that be, but as a kind of a tool.
15: Exactly. Stars and Stripes content makes the service better. A number of years back in Japan, the U.S. military said, we don't have enough resources to continue to provide healthcare services for family members or civilian staff. They're going to have to go on the economy.
1: What do you mean on the economy?
15: They're going to have to go to Japanese dentists, Japanese oncologies. Mm-hmm. So that's a significant challenge. You're over there. You don't necessarily speak Japanese, and you probably don't, even if you speak a little Japanese, understand Japanese medical terminology. So we dove into it and said, why is this happening? The leadership took to heart what the community was saying through Stars and Stripes, and the Defense Health Agency sent representatives over to Japan, met with the community, family members, service members, and made modifications so that they could get people into some of the government facilities, but also to assist them in finding providers on the Japanese environment who spoke English or had English translators. We weren't adversarial. We pointed out how a policy was impacting people and how it could be improved to make the situation more tolerable.
1: When I spoke to Eric Slavin back in January, that was when Sean Parnell, the chief Pentagon spokesperson, released the memo claiming that the Defense Department would make dramatic changes to the paper to, quote, modernize its operation, refocus its content away from woke distractions that he says siphon morale. Then in March, the Pentagon published a, quote, modernization plan reaffirming its independence while also forbidding it from purchasing news from wire services like the Associated Press or even comic strips or syndicated features. Why?
15: The language of the modernization memo states that we're going to find ways to reduce your costs. And one of those ways was to eliminate that wire service contact. And that required us to eliminate the Associated Press, Washington Post, comics such as Beetle Bailey and Family Circus, but some of it is vital. And to eliminate that content wasn't just eliminating some costs. It was new censorship.
1: Right.
15: I'll use an example of where it's really harmful to the service members. On occasion, there are strikes at the airport in Frankfurt, Germany, where the airport was shut down. And family members who are flying through there, service members going on temporary duty, would be impacted by that. I don't employ a lot of German staff, so I rely on somebody like the Associated Press to translate that, report it, put it in English, and then I can bring that to my readership. That was just lost.
1: They say that they can find that information on the internet. They don't need stars and stripes.
15: It's very hard to find AP stories straight on the internet. They're a wire service. It might be in the New York Times. It might be in Wall Street Journal. And so now we're telling our service members something you could get in stripes, all consolidated, all in one place. You're not going to have to go to 2, 3, 4 different sources that you might have to pay for and be on top of things enough to say, oh, I need to go look at this every day so that I don't miss something. That's not the way we should be treating our service members who are sacrificing for us.
1: There have been a number of attacks by the military on the paper. In 2020, the defense secretary decided he wouldn't fund the Stars and Stripes, which would effectively close you. And then congressional reps stood up and customers and defended you. And so that threat went away. In the late 80s, there were findings of news mismanagement and censorship coming from the commanders. Congress investigated. The officer was fired. The structure of the paper was revamped to make it more resistant to that kind of interference. What do you think the impact on the paper's editorial independence will have on not just the military community, but the rest of us?
15: The Department of Defense is the largest executive agency. It has its own jargon, its philosophy. There are many things that are rightly controlled as far as information because of operational security. But I think the public should receive some transparency about how their money is being spent and how the men and women who serve are serving in their name. During Vietnam, the media was really controlled. Its access to the battlefield was limited because the way communications were set up. If you were with AP to get your story back, you had to rely on the military to transport it in military planes back to the United States. And that resulted in a significant period of time where the people of the United States just didn't really know what was going on. Then slowly leaks began to happen until all of a sudden we started to see the battlefield on our TVs in pictures. And what resulted is the community of the United States no longer supporting that war. I believe maybe we would not have gotten to that point if there had been more openness and transparency throughout the war. Maybe decisions would have been done differently, and maybe we would have been in a better position at the end of it. Since then, I thought we had learned as a government, as a people, that it is better to share bad news when it happens than to wait or to hide it, because it eventually always comes out. But maybe we're going back to some of those times now, and I think it's going to be bad for us if we don't right our ship as a country.
1: Max, thank you very much.
15: 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Hopefully it was helpful.
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16: Coming up, why is everyone talking about Natalie Harp?
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20: 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Listen to sounds of Western New York and Southern Ontario, like local waterfalls or rain falling on the west side of Buffalo. Hit play and take a deep breath.
21: Sunshine mixed with clouds at times today, with daytime highs approaching 75. Partly cloudy skies again tonight, lows dip down to about 54. Ample sunshine expected tomorrow, highs level off around 73. 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I'm meteorologist Derek Height. Currently, it's 73 degrees.
22: 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I'm Michael Lowinger.
1: And I'm Brooke Gladstone. If you've ever wondered how Donald Trump has enough energy and time each day to wage war, appointment watch Fox News, play golf, pursue personal vendettas, sign executive orders, and post 24/7 on Truth Social, the answer lies in part in his assistant, Natalie Harp. She joined the White House in January 2025, which likely triggered the leak of a pile of adoring and reverent letters she'd written to Trump. But Harp first entered Trump's orbit in 2019, when on Fox News, she credited his healthcare policies for helping her beat cancer.
23: Natalie Harp, glad you're okay. You look fantastic. Best of luck along the way.
24: Thank you. Thanks, Natalie.
25: Thank you so much. And happy birthday, President Trump.
23: Yeah. He's hearing you. He's on in an hour and a half.
1: Invited to speak at the RNC in 2020, Harp invoked It's a Wonderful Life.
24: Good evening. I'm Natalie Harp, a formerly forgotten American from California. Mr. President, without you, we'd all be living in Pottersville, sold out to a crooked Mr., or I should say, a crooked Mrs. Potter, with no hope of escape except death itself.
1: She joined Trump's presidential campaign in 2022, then had a brief stint at the far-right network One America News, where she boosted the big lie.
24: We can't talk about winning back the House and Senate in 2022 and the White House in 2024 if we don't act on the fact that we actually did win the White House and the Senate in 2020. We shouldn't be afraid to say that.
1: In early 2025, she made her stunning ascent to the uppermost echelons of the White House, serving as the president's omnipresent executive assistant. In a documentary series about the last election, we see her next to him typing as they workshop Truth Social posts while listening to a Kamala Harris speech.
26: The scientist.
27: How many people are watching?
26: At home.
24: Can we tell how many, Dan? How many people are watching?
27: She's talking about how great San Francisco was before she destroyed it. A lot of talk about
1: the news media's usually listless dog days of August were enlivened by Natalie Harp explainers and gossip and speculation. What ignited this explosive interest? Paul Waldman, former Washington Post columnist and writer of the Substack newsletter The Cross Section, dates the first spark to July 8th, as the president, preparing to leave the NATO summit in Ankara, Turkey, was informed of a credible threat to the Boeing 747-8, controversially gifted by Qatar.
3: It was concluded that the new Air Force One didn't have the proper security measures. And there apparently were some threats that the Secret Service took seriously enough that they wanted to conceal what plane he was going to be on. So they did this sort of Ocean's 11 style switcheroo where they drove a catering truck up to the plane. Trump and a couple of aides got into this catering container.
1: Among them, Natalie Harp and Walt Nauta, the director of Oval Office Operations, who I think used to work for him at Mar-a-Lago. But the group did not include Secretary of State Marco Rubio or other officials at the highest level of government.
3: Yes. And then that container was driven over to a second plane. They got off and he flew back home secretly. Now, Natalie Harp is not completely unknown, certainly not among reporters. There were a couple of stories about her, one in the New York Times back in 2024. But the average person has no idea who this person is. And then following on that, Senator John Ossoff, who is very clever when it comes to dealing with the media, he drops this mention of her in one of his speeches.
0: See, he doesn't want to do the job. He wants to build his ballroom and travel with Natalie on their apparently defenseless flying palace gifted by the Emir of Qatar.
3: He doesn't use her full name. He just says Natalie. And that, too, adds to the air of mystery. You see, in the next couple of days, multiple front page stories in papers like the Wall Street Journal, Washington Post, and the New York Times, and some of them share the same title. Who is Natalie Harp? This is actually an old story in the dynamics of political reporting, that reporters know a lot of things, have a lot of stories in their head and character profiles that they just sort of haven't yet found a way to present to the public. It doesn't have a news hook you can hang it on. But then you get the thing in Turkey with the catering cart, and then Ossoff bringing it up, and now you have a news hook. Now you can write the Who is Natalie Harp story. Then something interesting happened, which is that over the course of the next couple of days, a bunch of other White House aides start telling reporters even more stories. There's a story about how when Trump was on his way to the courthouse in New York for one of his trials there, Harp didn't get a seat in the SUV, and she was so determined to stay by his side that she climbed into the trunk of the SUV. That then propels the story forward even more.
1: You say that even people in the White House who hate Natalie don't think an affair is happening.
3: Yeah, we haven't really gotten anything to make us believe that there's actually an affair going on. What we do know, because we've seen these letters that she wrote to him, is that she has a relationship to him that you might call romantic in some way. There's a kind of almost ecstatic religiosity to it. It's really worshipful.
1: Yeah, she'd say, we talk about everything and nothing. I want to bring you joy, to feel like we can get through a day without ever having to talk work.
3: Even if there's no romantic relationship, there is something a little odd about it. And that certainly seems to be what other people in the White House think.
1: So let's talk about the reaction to Ossoff's remark. There was tremendous high dudgeon from the far right in defense of women everywhere, evidently. Former House Speaker Newt Gingrich, for instance, posted on X, if a conservative Republican had attacked a liberal Democrat working professional woman the way that Ossoff smeared Natalie Harp, there would be cries to kick him off the ticket and reject this kind of misogynistic language. Of course, Ossoff wasn't disparaging her. He merely mentioned her first name. He was disparaging Trump.
3: Yes, that was one of the interesting things about this, is that immediately the White House and its allies had a huge reaction. And all Ossoff said was that Trump wants to travel with Natalie. Stephen Chung, the White House communications director, immediately tweeted out that John Jackoff, which is how we referred to John Ossoff, has to be the biggest cuck loser in politics. He's a miserable person who hates this country. That's the White House communication director. You had Mark Thiessen, who's a conservative who writes for the Washington Post, saying, what a gross misogynistic thing to say. You owe this young woman an apology. You may remember Steve Bannon said that the media strategy was to flood the zone with and it is so much more efficient and effective than the old way of having to blast out faxes to a bunch of people to tell them the talking points. Now it is instantaneous, but there's a potential downside too. You can activate that system, flip the switch, and then everyone on your side is drawing attention to a story that if you had spent a few minutes thinking about it, you would have said, you know what, maybe we don't want people talking about this story. But by then it's too late.
1: So do you think Ossoff's success at directing the conversation about Trump and getting under the skins of his political opponents could or should be replicated by other Democrats?
3: Well, they can try. But it's kind of like lightning striking to a certain extent.
1: Come on. There are a million potential triggers here.
3: Well, that's part of the problem, too. There are so many different things that Democrats are angry about. It's really not easy to get them all to talk about the same thing at the same time.
1: Is it that the public cares more about the young blonde at the president's elbow than it does about suppressing voting rights?
3: Yes. And that's been the case for as long as people have been producing the news. Every day, Democrats are trying to find things that will capture the news media's attention, and Republicans are too. They, for instance, have had a good deal of success trying to elevate the profile of Hassan Piker, a Twitch streamer. Now, Democratic candidates all over are being asked whether they're going to distance themselves from him. That is its own interesting and complicated story about why this one guy is getting so much attention when there are 20 people on the Republican side who have even bigger audiences than he does and are maybe closer to Republican politicians who haven't gotten that kind of attention. How come we're not talking about Laura Loomer, who is an even more controversial figure on the right and who actually gets to go into the Oval Office, tell Donald Trump who he should fire, and he does it? She has way more influence over the Republican power apparatus than Hassan Piker has or is ever going to have over the Democratic apparatus. So why are we talking about her?
1: I just think that corruption can be really sexy.
3: It can be. This is another place where Democrats are really frustrated, that there are so many stories of Trump's corruption that have been, you know, just overlooked. For instance, there is a person in the Emirati government who's referred to as the spy sheik, who made a $500 million investment in Trump's cryptocurrency company days before he took office. And then later on, Trump reversed previous policies to remove export controls on the AI chips that the UAE was desperate to acquire. That is the kind of story that is just mind-blowing, right? And there are a dozen of those.
1: His meme coin.
3: That's another one. The Trump meme coin, according to the analysis in New York Times, he made something like $630-something million off of his meme coin, which has lost 95% of its value. He basically ripped off a bunch of Trump fans who invested in this, thinking that they were going to get rich. They have all lost their shirts, and he laughed all the way to the bank. That should be a scandal.
1: You'd think.
3: You get a few stories about it, but then it doesn't really have legs. This happens all the time. For one reason or another, a story becomes compelling. Sometimes it has to do with the biases that reporters bring and what they expect from the parties. Sometimes it has to do with the fact that something is hidden and needs to be revealed. And that, by the way, is one of the kind of brilliant aspects of Trump's approach to corruption. If you look back at the corruption stories of American history, part of the key to all of them was that there was something that the people who were being corrupt wanted to keep secret.
1: Yeah, they were covering up.
3: Yes.
1: And Trump has said, hey, people let me get away with it, so I got away with it.
3: He said that he realized that nobody cares and he can do whatever he wants. For a corruption story to really capture the news media's attention, they want to feel like they uncovered something, like they found what was hidden. Now they are exposing it to the light. And the fact that those politicians don't want you to know about this, that's part of what makes the story compelling. That means that the things that ought to get more attention only get a little bit of attention.
1: And yet you do think it's important to keep the spotlight on Natalie Harp, right?
3: We all have an interest in where Donald Trump is actually getting his information. You know, what we want is for the president to have a truth check, where if he hears something that's not true, there's someone there who can say, actually, Mr. President, that's wrong, and here's the correct information. For Trump, it seems to work in the opposite way. He'll still get correct information. As much as the people around him want to tell him what he wants to hear, there are going to be plenty of situations in which someone will have to present to him something that maybe is not quite to his liking, like the fact that the ammunition stockpiles are running low. But then he has this kind of safety valve in Natalie Harp that he can turn to her and say, give me the real facts. And she is going to make sure that whatever unfortunate information he may be getting that is actually true, she'll be there to give him things that he really wants to hear. The picture of the world in which everyone loves him, his polls could not be higher, the war in Iran is going great, the economy has never been better, and he doesn't have to change course or make any decisions that might extricate us from all of these problems. That's where the real danger comes in.
1: Thank you very much, Paul.
3: My pleasure. Thanks a lot, Brooke.
1: Paul Waldman writes the newsletter, The Cross Section, which you can find on Substack.
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1: 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I'm Brooke Gladstone.
16: And I'm Michael Loewinger. If you've been scrolling on TikTok or Instagram this election season, you might have seen a video like this.
6: With the Senate race heating up, it's time we pick a candidate that's actually going to help the everyday citizens here in Michigan, one that's going to help the hardworking families, help the majority, and not just the billionaires or a select group of people. Which is why I support Haley Stevens. She's wanting to pass the No Tariff on Groceries Act and raise the minimum wage so that way the hardworking families are actually getting...
16: Content creators have been opining on races across the country, and some of them are being paid by political campaigns for their endorsements. In some cases, a lot of money, though you often can't tell from the videos themselves. A recent New York Times investigation, co-reported by Ken Benzinger, dove into the Wild West of social media political advertising.
7: So the biggest one that we've been able to find is a TikTok creator called Carlos Eduardo Espina, who has 14.5 million followers on TikTok, which is big by any measure. And he's primarily a Spanish language influencer who is a Democrat and supports left-wing candidates. He was paid $400,000.
16: $400,000?
7: Yeah, $400,000 to support Tom Steyer, who was a billionaire who was running for governor of California in the primary, which happened in early June.
16: Also in California, former Representative Katie Porter had a similar operation.
7: We found that she paid 12 different influencers a total of just under $140,000 to produce videos on these platforms to support her campaign. And this was kind of amazing because most of these people built a huge following online based on lifestyle type things. There was one influencer who does mainly travel and sort of humor type content who did a single post for Katie Porter and was paid $25,000 for that single post, which is pretty good work if you can get it.
16: You spoke with one such creator, Josh Green. He's 26 years old, and he goes by the moniker Josh the Progressive on social media. His coverage of candidate for governor Tom Steyer was initially critical.
8: Billionaire Tom Steyer isn't the progressive champion you might think he is. In fact, back in the early 2000s, Steyer made millions of dollars by investing into one of the most exciting new markets here in the U.S., immigration detention facilities.
16: But a few months later, Josh the Progressive was singing a different tune.
8: This election is going to come down to one of the major contenders, which is why I am focused on who I think is currently the most progressive, viable candidate in the race, Tom Steyer.
16: That video in support of Tom Steyer coincided with a $21,500 check from Tom Steyer's campaign. What did he tell you about his decision to accept this money?
7: Josh seems to think that he learned more about Steyer and that he came to see him. you know, as the right guy. Now, it's really hard to ignore the money changing hands there and quite a lot of money. And, you know, I should add, these are not the only races that he's been involved in and taken money in. More recently, there was a primary in Massachusetts that happened on September 1st. And just days before we published our article, I learned that an independent committee supporting Ed Markey had paid Josh $3,500 to support him in a series of videos as well. And I found two videos that he produced. Again, in that case, he told me that he supported Markey and that Markey was politically aligned with where he was.
9: When it comes to disclosing to his audience that he's accepting this money, he has a mixed track record, right?
7: Yeah, I mean, he has made some disclosures. For example, we found disclosures on three of the videos he made for Tom Steyer in California, where he said that he'd been partnered with a campaign or was compensated for his work. But we found many other examples where money changed hands and he didn't disclose anything. And that includes the videos he made for Ed Markey in Massachusetts and for several candidates for Congress in New York earlier this year. It's important to note that in most cases, those disclosures are not required, right? So in California, he disclosed, and in part that's because California has pretty strict laws requiring social media influencers to disclose when they're being paid to post political content. That's not the case at the federal level, and it certainly isn't the case in the other ones that we could find where he didn't disclose. And so Josh and others in his situation can fairly claim in those certain circumstances that they were following the letter of the law, even when they were not disclosing.
9: Let's talk about the different strategies, because I found this really interesting from your piece. One of them is obviously to pay a bunch of money to some of the most visible accounts. Another strategy is to pay much less money to much smaller accounts so they can post at a much higher volume.
7: What I think we call in the piece a carpet bombing approach. That's the strategy where these new specialized firms enlist less famous social media creators, some of them with very small followings or even using new accounts to blast out messages, and they're hitting a wider audience.
9: You wrote about a company called Sideshift, which has taken that approach, and one content creator in particular, Paige Dunmire, who has, let's say, not been so forthcoming about who she is and where she lives in her process of endorsing a whole slate of candidates.
7: Yeah, so Sideshift is a platform where companies, political campaigns, advocacy groups, you name it, can go and try to advertise the opportunity to small, what you might call micro or even nano influencers to produce content en masse to distribute it. And what we found is that there sometimes really aren't very good controls about who is responding to these opportunities and whether there's vetting about if they are who they say they are. So the opportunity might say, well, we need people in Michigan to talk about affordability, for example, but there doesn't seem to be anyone preventing people in Missouri from saying they live in Michigan and producing videos about Michigan, even though they don't live there. And the woman we singled out, she was posting in multiple different jurisdictions saying she was a different person, using different accounts with different names, even though the images showed the same human being making them. But she was hardly isolated. We found many, many accounts that were doing similar things.
9: So, as you say, a lot of these payments are done, you know, quietly. It's almost invisible to many viewers. Some creators say that campaigns have asked them to actively conceal the fact that they're being compensated. And unlike other types of political advertisements like mailers or TV ads, there are no federal regulations around social media creators disclosing that they've been paid by a campaign. So how did you track all this down?
7: So it's very true that there are no federal laws requiring this. The Federal Trade Commission does require disclosure on social media for paid commercial type work. So if, you know, a beauty company, if a hair care company, if a vitamin supplement company is paying an influencer to promote their product, they are legally required to disclose that on their social media posts. Now, whether they always do or not is probably a topic for another day, but at least by law, they're supposed to. But the FTC has a carve out saying we don't do politics. That is the domain of the Federal Elections Commission. So you go to the Federal Election Commission, you ask them, and what they will tell you is that they don't have a rule when it comes to social media influencers. There have been multiple attempts to get them to institute a regulation requiring disclosure for influencers, but they have never even studied it, let alone taken a vote on it. For a reporter like me, it makes it a little tough sometimes to figure out who is getting paid, but we benefited from a couple of things that made it possible, at least in a limited fashion, to peer into this world. One is that California is one of four states that does have a legal requirement for disclosures of paid political social media posts. That applies only to state races. In other words, not for Congress, not for Senate, not for president, but for state assembly, for governor, for jobs like that. Those races require the disclosure in California and a couple other states. And the other layer that made it helpful to us is that California is one of a small handful of states that requires campaigns to disclose not just what vendors they paid during the campaign, but what also sub-vendors were paid. So if campaign A hires Johnny's advertising agency, then in California is required to disclose all the different things it paid for using the money that was sent to it by the campaign. What that translated to in our reporting was we had the chance to see all the way down, multiple layers in some cases, how the payments flowed from the candidate's campaign to one contractor, to a sub-vendor, to a third sub-vendor, and finally to specific social media influencers. And when you pull the campaign finance reports for candidates like Katie Porter or Tom Steyer, you'll see way down at the bottom the names and handles of specific social media influencers who were being paid and how much each one was paid.
9: What does this practice look like on the right? Is it as big?
7: This is happening on the right as well, absolutely. But it's just very much less frequently reported. And I should say less frequently reported than a baseline of Democrats who very infrequently report themselves. So we're talking about the difference between slim and none.
9: Ken, just one more question. TikTok has altogether banned political advertisements, right? And Facebook and Instagram supposedly have pretty strict rules around disclosing when an account is creating a political ad. And yet this is a problem. Are the social media platforms doing enough to enforce their own rules?
7: Most of these places have terms of service that either bar paid political content or require disclosure. Instagram doesn't bar it, but requires disclosure. TikTok bars it completely. It is prohibited to do paid political content creation on the site. So you have a weird sort of cat and mouse game going on where candidates for office are basically telling people to break the rules, trying to come up with strategies to avoid being caught. I asked some candidates about this and they more or less ignored my questions. So I don't think they really have an answer to it, but they know they have to be there. And if they're not on those platforms enough or to a degree that they think is important, then they're willing to pay for it and I guess try to find ways to avoid being caught doing it.
9: Ken, great piece. Thanks so much for coming on the show.
7: It's my pleasure. Thanks for reading it and for the great questions.
9: Ken Benzinger is a reporter for the New York Times covering media and politics.
10: I'm pleased to announce that I'll be making my first ever political endorsement in the governor's race here in California. I am officially endorsing, what was her name again?
9: Up until last year, Dave Jorgensen made sharply observed and very funny videos at the Washington Post, where he grew the paper's TikTok account to nearly 2 million followers. Now he has his own media outlet called Local News International, and his videos cover pretty much anything and everything that makes headlines. And no, he is not taking that endorsement money.
10: Okay, I'm not really endorsing someone. It would go against the ethics and transparency rules that my co-founders and I created after leaving the Washington Post and going independent. But a recent New York Times article found that a lot of creators are endorsing politicians and not disclosing that they were paid to do so.
9: When I spoke to Dave this week, he told me the reaction to his video was exactly what he had expected.
11: What you saw in a lot of the comments, people were like, I was about to be so mad at you.
9: It was a great hook.
11: And I don't always do hooks like that, but I was like, this is a good reason to do it. Because I do want people to feel that moment of almost betrayal. That's what that story was about in my mind, too, is this level of trust that you have with someone that you follow. And to what degree do they owe you to disclose any information in the type of videos they're making?
9: Yeah, say more about that trust, because the classic content creator response would be like, I make videos and I build an audience and in return, I get to monetize that audience.
11: Right. And the thing is that anyone that grew up in this YouTube world, they understand that economy, that in order to be an online creator, you have to take ad revenue and money like that. But I think that there's a whole separate thing with politics and how that works, and it hasn't really been defined.
9: Have you ever been approached by a political campaign offering you money in return for your endorsement?
11: Yes. So it's happening a lot. Since I posted that video on Monday, I got another email yesterday, and it was like, the email was,
9: don't you watch my videos,
11: man? That's exactly, because they say, we love your videos. I'm like, did you watch Mondays? Because if you had, you would know that I'm not even going to finish reading this email. It's in the air and it's thick.
9: And then you bring in the incentives, because talking into a camera all day seems really glamorous, but accepting these kinds of deals is one of the ways that a lot of content creators make money.
11: Yeah, and we got really lucky where early on we got an ad deal with Harry's Razors. That was like from day one of leaving the Post. And then we have some deals with Beehive, who we do the newsletter through. And so we have these set deals for the next few months that are keeping the lights on, so to speak. But other creators don't necessarily have that. It's a very up and down economy. And when you're someone who's already doing political news, for example, or talking about politicians, and other brands are afraid of you because you do that, but then a politician who maybe you personally happen to just believe in anyway, or they're close enough to your belief system, you go, yeah, I will accept this money because this is my job, and how else am I going to make money? I understand where that comes from.
9: I feel like

0: traditional journalists are not accepting any money or gifts, or they shouldn't be, from a political campaign, and yet an independent content creator who claims to be free from conflicts of interest is?
1: Right. And, you know, I have a level of sympathy to the people that, again, are coming from this background where maybe they weren't going to make news videos, but that became their thing. And I think some of them in good faith are making these mistakes. I think some of them aren't. But either way, it's just this moment of, okay, we actually need to talk about this.
0: I know that you've been thinking about a universal code of ethics for news content creators. What would that look like?
1: Yeah. So to YouTube's credit, they had this independent media summit they do at least once a year. And at the most recent one earlier this year, YouTube themselves was asking me about what's your relationship with AI, what's your audience is. So I was like, well, they all hate it. And, you know, to some degree, I do too, at least as it comes to like AI slop. And another creator in that same meeting was like, you know, there should be a scale. I would actually propose a scale of 1 to 10. So 10 being this is pure AI slop. I wrote this into a prompt and generated this AI video, and that's a 10. If I'm in Premiere Pro editing my video, I might ask Premiere to transcribe the video for me so that I can generate captions. And then I go back and I fix the captions. I think technically that process is AI, and that would be like a 1.
0: So then who comes up with the 1 through 10 rating? Because how can YouTube know if you're using a chatbot for research or for scripting? How can YouTube know that you used an AI feature on your video editing software?
1: They can't necessarily, though there are increasingly more tools, but that's kind of in the early stages of detection. So I do think it's a level of just honesty in the same way that I'm honest about, no, President Obama didn't pay for my hotel when I went to Chicago.
0: To interview him.
1: To interview him, yes. And that was something I alluded to in the video.
2: When I was invited, along with other really great creators, to interview President Obama, they offered to pay for my flight and hotel. I declined.
1: That's something where you kind of have to take my word for it to some degree, right? And I think that if you set a scale, like, yeah, some people will probably lie, but I mean, that's just on them, really.
0: We can't stop people from lying on the internet.
1: I can't stop from lying. That's a whole separate podcast. Like, hey, people lie. I think that that would be effective, and I would hope that a platform would take that on, but at the very least, and this is a little bit pie in the sky, but like, yeah, if a bunch of creators just agreed to a universal version of this, that would be, I think, really ideal.
0: I want to dig into the tone and the voice that you've cultivated, particularly in your short form content. I see you as a master of a very popular genre on TikTok and Instagram, a sort of explainer skit in which you act out different characters as you unspool an argument about a news event. Recently, you made a video that starts with a Fox News clip of Trump speaking in the Oval Office.
3: We're going to be changing the name of Lake Ontario, effective immediately, to Lake America.
4: Hey,
3: that's good to
0: you
3: place.
0: Are yeah. Playing the camera guy, the news media filming him.
1: I love to hear you explain this. I don't even know how you're going to explain it. Go ahead.
0: Then a sneaky guy in a trench coat, also played by you, tries to get the camera guy's attention. The trench coat guy flashes open his coat to reveal some news articles. He says,
4: hey,
3: that's going to take place.
4: Yeah, you.
5: You want any real news?
0: And the camera guy says,
5: this is news, I think.
0: And the trench coat guy says,
4: despite what Tim Apple and Google Maps would have you think, he can't just change the name of a body of water with an executive order.
0: The trench coat guy goes on to talk about the real news, like the fact that ICE has arrested thousands of people who don't have a criminal background. And to me, this was like a really fresh way of talking about something that's become far too normal, which is that the Trump administration tries to distract us, the media and the public, all the time. When did it occur to you that the sketch was a winning formula?
1: With the 24-hour cable news cycle and just generally just the onslaught of news, it's just really exhausting. And it feels less like I'm reading the news and more like all of this is happening to me. And that sort of sketch format where I almost sort of just describe to the viewer or show them how it feels to me, I think that makes it feel more sincere, adds to that trust we were talking about where you sort of acknowledge that news isn't just like some guy behind a desk sitting upright. And that there's nothing, I'm not like criticizing that, but doing it this way helps people kind of digest it a little better, I think.
0: You have an interesting perch as a journalist turned content creator slash still journalist, where you have to consider what the algorithm and the audiences want, but you also want to feed people their vegetables because you're a reporter. So how do you balance this? A video may be incredibly well researched, but if it doesn't hijack people's attention, then the algorithm won't

0: pick it up. If you over-sensationalize or dumb things down too much, you're just kind of contributing to the noise.
1: Yeah, I think the video that you were just talking about was a really good example of that, where the vegetables are in the trench coat. I had to build up the premise, catch your attention with the thing that we're all talking about, Lake America, whatever. But really, hey, maybe we should talk about these other things that are not fun to talk about. They probably make you sad. Our sort of shorthand for that is just climate news, because anytime we do any climate TikTok, people just don't want to engage with the whole thing. It has to be sort of woven in and out around some other narrative, sometimes a pop culture story that just doesn't matter, but people just would rather hear about.
0: So a bait and switch, that's what you're talking about.
1: Basically, but with a very knowing wink. We all know what I'm doing, right? I understand this is hard and you don't want to talk about it, but we have to talk about it.
0: You've said that humor is a great tool for debunking misinformation and sort of diffusing the feelings a viewer might have when you're basically telling them you're wrong. You're not saying like you're dumb for believing this, but they might feel attacked if you're correcting part of their worldview. Does it work? Have you found that your videos change people's minds?
1: Yeah, we see it all the time where someone goes, and often reluctantly, they kind of, oh, all right. One example was I did this whole video about people thought Israeli Prime Minister Benjamin Netanyahu was dead and that they were generating AI videos of him. And that their proof was that in this video where his finger moves fast, it looks like he has a six finger.
0: The video looked weird, though, right? There was a strange filter on it that kind of smushed the detail. Like, it was odd.
1: And that's what I loved about it, because it was a learning. It was, for me as a video editor, I was like, here's what happened. There's different things that can happen in video editing. There's AI filters that you can add to something that make it look less real. Even on YouTube, they do this. There was a learning lesson, but there was also a level of humor of me kind of poking fun at the whole thing. And a lot of those comments were people very reluctantly going, okay, fine.
0: What's at stake if news creators like you, political influencers, some who may identify as journalists or don't, what's at stake if they don't adopt a code of ethics, if they don't act with a sort of shared sense of integrity?
1: I think short term, it's scary for upcoming elections, right? Like, it's very scary to be on these apps and not know if the person that's telling you this was paid to do it and what their intentions are. But optimistically, long term, this sort of, for lack of a better phrase, scam or con doesn't work. I mean, you see it where once they get found out, people turn very quickly when they realize that they've been got, right? That's why there's rules in place so that you can avoid that whole situation to begin with. So long term, I think in my mind, it'll work itself out to some degree. It's just who leads, right? Do the creators lead? Do the platforms lead? Does the government lead on making these policies? I hope all three in conjunction, but regardless, it's going to happen because it has to. And because humans don't like feeling lied to, they don't like when they find out that someone they trusted for 5 years on TikTok, for example, suddenly is taking money from someone and didn't disclose it. And you're seeing that right now.
0: Dave, thanks for coming on the show.
1: Micah, thank you so much for having me. I appreciate it.
0: Dave Jorgensen is a journalist, video creator, and host of Local News International. That's it for this week's show. On the Media is produced by Molly Rosen, Rebecca Clark Callender, and Candace Wong. Travis Mannin is our video producer.
2: Our technical director is Jennifer Munson, with engineering from Jared Paul. 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On the Media is produced by WNYC. I'm Brooke Gladstone.
0: And I'm Michael Ellinger.
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6: Hello, this is Amaya Reese from Buffalo, New York. Thank you for listening to BTPM, NPR, WBFO, and WBFO, HD1, Buffalo, WOLN, Olean, and WUBJ, Jamestown, a service of Buffalo.

0: The group Sing for Hope puts pianos in public spaces for anyone to enjoy. Two Juilliard students came up with the idea after 9/11 when that tragedy made them question their art.
1: All that we had was sort of this impulse to use our music in some way.
0: I'm Sasha Pfeiffer, music's power to bring people together on All Things Considered from NPR News.
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6: It's Here and Now. On 9/11, 25 years ago, students at Lower Manhattan's prestigious public high school, Stuyvesant, fled their classrooms. Less than a month later, they were the first to return to school in a city desperate to return to normal. But to get to school, just blocks from Ground Zero, they had to clear checkpoints, walk past smoldering fires and piles of toxic debris stories high. Once inside, they breathed air so acrid their eyes burned. Among them was 17-year-old senior Lila Nordstrom, later as a college student, sick with breathing issues and more. She'd go on to found Sty Health for fellow students, also sick, some dying, to both get the word out that they'd literally been poisoned and to get them care and compensation. She wrote about her battle in Some Kids Left Behind, released this week in paperback. Lila Nordstrom, welcome back to Here and Now.
7: Thanks so much for having me back.
6: Yeah, and I just, you know, in addition to the different maladies we'll talk about that you have, you were diagnosed with PTSD, so I have to ask, how are you feeling this week?
7: The anniversary season is always pretty difficult. You know, weeks like this where the coverage is going to be really traumatic, mm-hmm. and I know sort of I'm going to have to tell this story over and over. But I do think that having been involved in advocacy work around this issue has been really important to my process in getting through.
6: I'm wondering, too, so many things happening this week, including the release of previously withheld records. Regarding what people knew about 9/11, including one of the conclusions, the school and surrounding air were heavily contaminated with toxic World Trade Center dust. You already knew that, but to hear that, yeah.
7: I know. I mean, I guess I've been waiting a long time to get some validation that the city was aware of what they were doing, but also common sense told you that the air was not safe to breathe. But all of the assurances about how safe we'd be inside of our school building turned out to be false.
6: Yeah. It's just a horror to think of. And so to drive home what we're talking about, do you mind going back to that day?
7: Sure.
6: Yeah.
7: So on 9/11, classes had begun. I was on the 10th floor of Stuyvesant, kind of overlooking the World Trade Center. And so, you know, my class watched everything transpire. I managed to set foot outside the moment the second tower collapsed. So I actually ended up in like a stampede of office workers and I started to run. But I'm a lifelong asthmatic. I didn't get very far. And eventually I stopped and flagged down a teacher that I recognized and we kind of gathered students and walked as a group uptown. And I eventually walked 10 miles that day and I didn't feel safe going home because we thought planes were everywhere and they were all going to hit buildings.
6: Okay. And October 9th, you return
7: I mean, I always say that the story of Stuyvesant really begins on October 9th. Our parents had been told they'd spent $1 million cleaning the school, that there were going to be HEPA filters in every, you know, air shaft. When we got there, we discovered the cleaning had been inadequate, that the area around the school was contaminated and being recontaminated regularly, and that we were about to spend the next 8 months in an environmental disaster zone. Because not only was there still fire at Ground Zero, the fires burned until I think the end of January, and other schools in the area actually pushed back their return after hearing reports from our school about what we were experiencing. The building smelled like smoke every single day. You know, the walk to and from school was both suffocating and also fairly traumatic. But then the barge where they were bringing all of the debris from the World Trade Center site was moored next to our school. Mm. And so they were dumping debris next to our school all day, every single day.
6: Hundreds of trucks
7: a day. As the air started to clear in the, you know, on the site itself, on the pile itself, the air quality at the barge remained worse than the air actually on the pile.
6: So fast forward just a few years, the illness and death started. What are some of the things you've experienced? And then what were you hearing? And was it like a grapevine? You know, everybody started talking about it. What happened?
7: Well, so in 2006, I was graduating from college, and I was very concerned about how I was going to access health insurance, because as a lifelong asthmatic whose asthma had gotten significantly worse, I was very concerned about being able to afford my inhalers. And, you know, we're hearing about James Droga dying. We're hearing a lot of controversy in the news about whether or not first responders are getting illnesses from their exposure to the cleanup.
6: And you mentioned James Droga. His name is now affixed to the fund and the law that was passed. He was a police officer who was involved in the rescue. His autopsy after he died in his 30s found pulverized glass and building materials in his lungs. Critical proof that linked Ground Zero toxins to fatal illnesses, but go ahead.
7: So we started to hear reports that first responders were getting sick, and a classmate came forward and said, well, I have cancer. Could that be related to all of this? And that was kind of the impetus for the beginning of Stuy Health. We just felt like a lot of the students who had been at school in Lower Manhattan after 9/11 did not live in the area. And so we felt like a lot of the outreach efforts to alert people about their exposures were not going to reach us. And as we started to reach out to students, we found that many more of them were sick. We found that other students had been diagnosed with cancers. The number of cancers has continued to increase over time. But beyond cancer, there is very widespread chronic illness, either asthma or GERD or, you know, sinusitis. And these conditions can be quite expensive to treat.
6: And this is you. I mean, you have esophageal illnesses, you have GERD, as we mentioned, you have rhinosinusitis, is that how you say it?
7: Yeah,
6: painful. But then, you know, Michelle Hirsch, a Stuyvesant senior, 25, she had thyroid cancer. Shoshana Dornhelm, a sophomore, she had lymphoma. Another graduate, Catherine Choi, died of gastric cancer at 33. First of all, I'm so sorry for the loss of your fellow students, but you also have teachers, Gary Brandwine. He survived skin cancer, but he was quoted in 2023 saying there's so many funerals that he can't bear to attend them anymore. Tell us the things you encountered. And you keep saying we, but this was in large part you pushing. For instance, when a lot of the data was collected about the first responders, 90% of them were men.
7: Well, one of the issues that the entire survivor community, and that would be anyone who lived, worked, or went to school in Lower Manhattan, is there is very little health data on women. And the way that our federal health program works, you have to have a reasonable linkage between a health condition and 9/11 exposures. And a lot of women's health conditions don't make it into the covered conditions list. There's also not been adequate research on the youth cohort that experienced this. And it means that we don't have treatment for them, but also we don't know what this means for future disaster victims and other disasters.
6: Well, you know, Lila, you just said you want to know more about people who might be survivors of future events, but you also don't know what's going to happen to all of you. I have a friend, we recently had him on the program, just recently diagnosed with fatal lung disease. He was a reporter on 9/11. He slept on the ground for 4 days. No one had ever asked him, you know, were you at 9/11? They just hadn't thought of it. You know, this could still explode for you and your friends.
7: Well, and part of, I think, what has been difficult about doing outreach work to the survivor community, and you know, that is work that Sty Health also does, is we inform members of the community about both the World Trade Center Health Program, which is a federal health treatment program, and the Victim Compensation Fund, which is a federal compensation program for 9/11 survivors. And we find frequently that survivors, because they don't see themselves reflected in coverage of this event very often, a lot of people don't realize that they both deserve access to these services and have access to these services.
6: So to be clear, what did you win? I mean, you're still fighting, but what did you win for, you know, over the last 25 years?
7: So there are two components to the Zadroga Act. One is a health treatment program where if you are a 9/11 survivor, if you lived, worked, or went to school in Lower Manhattan, and you are symptomatic with at least one condition related to 9/11, then you can get certified for that condition within this program. All of your treatment related to that condition will be provided at no cost to you. And you may, if it's a physical health condition, also be able to file a claim with the Victim Compensation Fund. In that fund, anyone with a physical health condition related to 9/11 that has been certified by the World Trade Center Health Program can file a claim and get financial compensation.
6: What happens? I mean, I'm sorry, we all have high school reunions. I mean, at yours, do you have to remember people who were lost? I mean, how does it?
7: We're not quite at the point yet where we're having to do in memoriams for cancers. Okay. A lot of the cancers that we're seeing now are treatable. People are going into remission. We're not dealing with the kind of later stage cancers that the first responders are dealing with yet. Our latency periods are a little longer than theirs because we were so young when we were exposed.
6: So it sounds like what you're saying, you know, somewhere in your mind, you have to be thinking 50, 60 years old, the cancer latency will be up, and it's like a time bomb.
7: Oh, yeah. It's just like a time bomb. I'm very concerned about what the next 10, 20 years looks like. I have to be hopeful that because we at least know what to look for, that we will have better chances at earlier detection and a better opportunity to get treatment through the health program where they have some understanding of how 9/11 illness works. But I'm very concerned, obviously, about what our future health looks like.
6: Yeah, because you've seen some of those first responders go before you.
7: Yeah, many of them. Many of the people that I started walking the halls of Congress with in 2009 are gone now.
6: Yeah. Lila Nordstrom, she was a student at Stuyvesant High School, blocks from Ground Zero, and then went on to fight for the medical benefit rights and the recognition of the impact of that on kids in her school who were sent back because everybody was so proud of Stuyvesant High School. They wanted to show the world that, look, the Sty kids went back, and here's what we have. Lila, thank you so much and best to you.
7: Thank you so much. I appreciate you having me.
6: You're listening to Here and Now.
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11: Sunshine mixed with clouds at times this afternoon, with daytime highs approaching 75. Partly cloudy skies again tonight, lows dip down to about 54. High temperatures reach up to 73. Tomorrow, ample sunshine expected. 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I'm meteorologist Eric Height. Right now, 75.
12: This is National Native News. I'm Jill Freitas. Protests are ongoing outside of a church located on the Wind River Reservation. That's after a pastor made comments during her sermon deriding the Northern Arapaho Sundance Ceremony. Wyoming Public Radio's Melody Edwards attended.
13: About a dozen protesters hold up signs outside the Foundations for Nations Church near Arapaho. Cars honk in support as they pass. One sign summarizes the general sentiment. It says, "Leave."
14: She called our sacred pipe an idol.
13: Mireille Yellowbird says Pastor Sarah Lucas's July 5th comments were hurtful, especially because the federal government made the Sundance illegal until 1978.
14: We weren't allowed to practice our powwows, our Sundances, our sweat lodge, anything like that. They would throw us in jail.
13: In an interview with the Riverton Ranger, Pastor Lucas admitted she struck the wrong tone when describing the pipe.
15: Words matter, right? Delivery matters. And that is where I feel repentant about. I'm so sorry that came off mocking.
13: But Lucas says she owns the church's property and has no plans to leave. For Wyoming Public Radio, I'm Melody Edwards.
12: Efforts to connect rural Alaska Native villages by air got a lift this summer when a new organization took off in Anchorage last month. In part two of her series, the Alaska Desk's Eliona Niden from our flagship station KMBA in Anchorage spoke with the nonprofit founder and chair, Jamie Clays.
16: Clays named the new nonprofit Peniak in honor of Ellen Peniak, the first Alaska Native woman to become a licensed pilot. Peniak died in 2008. But her family flew from across the state and country to celebrate the nonprofit's launch. Lotsie Jones is Peniak's aunt from Utqaghaviq.
17: I'm glad that she's recognized, you know, because it took a lot for her to pursue her dream.
16: Senator Lisa Murkowski also attended the event and said that Peniak was not only a pilot, but also an ivory carver, a writer, and a mentor who
18: was willing to pay that forward to help so many others, and particularly young Native kids from the villages, those who needed to be encouraged.
16: Murkowski commended the program leaders for their work to meet the needs of Alaska's growing aviation sector. Joel Kamikov is a 17-year-old from Kotlik who dreams to become a pilot too.
19: I dream working in medevac because I get to help people and that makes me feel good. And also, like, being in the plane and in the air clears my mind.
16: For a start, Kamikov took a ground handling class through the program last spring to learn how to fuel and load an airplane. In Anchorage, I am Alena Knighton.
12: A delegation from indigenous communities in the U.S. are in Derry, Ireland this week for a public meeting about developing international solidarity. The Derry Peace and Conflict International Intuitive is organized by the Bloody Sundance Trust. Event organizers note the strong connections between the experiences of Irish people and indigenous peoples in the United States, including the impact of colonization, displacement, and attempts to suppress culture, identity, and history. I'm Jill Freitas.

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0: Hi, I'm John Landon, middle linebacker for North Tonawanda High School. 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

0: this nation, and that he's teaching everybody to vote and get out and vote and be part of this nation. When I was up, the flag was at full mast, and I'm like, God, please just heal him, Lord. Don't let him die. Don't let him die, Lord. And then I come down from the prayer sanctuaries, which is on the side of a mountain, and the flag was at half mast, and my phone started ringing saying, Scott, Charlie passed, Charlie passed. And my wife called. My heart is just broken right now. So that's just all I got to say right now. God be with his wife and his kids. Be with President Trump.
1: Peter O'Dowd with Charlie Kirk supporter Scott Lovett in Phoenix a year ago today. We'll have more on Charlie Kirk elsewhere on the program. Here and Now is a production of NPR and WBUR. I'm Robin Young.
2: And I'm Indira Lakshmanan. 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

0: From WHYY in Philadelphia, I'm Terry Gross with Fresh Air. Today, the controversy surrounding the WNBA on and off the court. Despite record viewership and attendance and amazing talent across the league, the national conversation is caught up in the culture wars, in large part because of the number of black and queer players.
1: Everything in the WNBA seems to take on a political lens far beyond what is actually happening on the court. And I think it's because people see an opportunity to use the league as a political prop.
0: We talk with Sabrina Merchant, who covers women's basketball for the New York Times sports journalism site The Athletic. And Justin Chang reviews Practical Magic 2.

0: Teresa Madden, Monique Nazareth, Susan Nukundi, Anna Bauman, and Nico Gonzalez-Whistler. 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Nesper. 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Our co-host is Tanya Mosley. I'm Terry Gross.
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4: .549 at Buffalo Toronto Public Media. 190 South is slow from Smith Street to the 90. And outbound 33, slow from Best Street to Eggert Road. Otherwise, looks like you're in mostly good shape as you head around the highways and byways of Western New York as you head from point A to point B. Forecast calls for cloudy skies early tonight, then gradual clearing with a low of 52. Sunshine tomorrow with a high of 73. Saturday and Sunday, mixed bag. You're going to have some sunshine, you're going to have some showers and some thunderstorms as well all those days. 75 right now.
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0: And I'm Scott Detrow. Junk fees are seemingly everywhere, sometimes even when you're buying a house. NPR's Stephen Bisaha reports on one fee some real estate agents say homeowners should not pay.
6: Kelly McDonald was ready to move on from her one-bedroom rental home in a Cincinnati suburb.
7: You know, we have two cats, one dog, one boyfriend, too many things in a small house.
6: Then McDonald went to a backyard party and met a real estate agent ready to help her buy a bigger house. McDonald figured she could trust her since they run in the same circles, but did not completely let her guard down. Her mom works in commercial real estate, so when she got the contract for working with this new agent, she made sure her mom gave it a look.
7: I was like, she would sniff out things that might be like weird.
6: And her mom did see something she thought was weird. The agent wanted to charge McDonald a $425 brokerage fee.
7: This $425 thing seems strange. She mentioned that. She just thought it was like an odd thing to have.
6: Now, $425, that is just a fraction of a percent of what it costs to buy the average home. But these fees are due at closing and can really sting when homebuyers are already scraping the bottom of their savings to cover closing costs. So before agreeing to pay, McDonald wanted to learn more.
7: So I decided to go to Reddit, which is where all my research starts.
6: That's where some commenters warned her this is a junk fee. In contracts, they're typically called admin fees or document storage fees. Real estate agent April Green in South Florida has another name for them. Money grabs.
8: I just see it, I've experienced it, and I think they're crap.
6: These fees are not new, but they are becoming more common. She says it's not just buyers getting charged these days, but also home sellers. Green refuses to charge these fees, but says she's seen other agents tack them on.
8: They just put $495 or whatever, and it was just because they could. And so I've had a bad taste in my mouth with the admin fees since then, because what's it really for?
6: Kelly McDonald also wanted to know what this fee was for, so she called up the agent charging her.
7: And to confront her. Well, I was nice about it.
6: The agent apologized and said the company she works for requires she charge the fee. She also said it's industry standard. And in a way, these fees have spread so far, they pretty much are standard now. That's according to Wendy Gilch. She's a fellow at the think tank Consumer Policy Center and wrote a report about these fees.
9: You know, I remember talking about these fees years ago, and I remember a friend of mine saying, she was a Dallas real estate agent. She said, oh, we don't have those here. And now they do.
6: Her report also says these fees have grown in size, in some cases to over $1,000. And another problem Gilch found is that some agents are not disclosing these fees up front and only adding them days or hours before closing,
9: which is totally inappropriate and not valid to do to a home buyer.
6: The National Association of Realtors represents both agents and their bosses. The group told NPR its members are required to explain and disclose all transaction costs. To be clear, as long as that happens and you sign a contract saying you'll pay these fees, then you are on the hook. So Gilch's advice, when you do see these fees, don't sign.
9: Because we also found that in putting pressure to the agent to say, hey, I'm not paying this fee, then at times the agent will cover it.

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1: 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When data leads, evidence shows what works. Progress isn't a miracle, it's momentum. And momentum depends on continued research. Roswell Park Research delivers. Because you matter, research matters.
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3: What is the way forward in these really thorny, messy situations where life is created outside of the womb? I don't think we know yet. And the reality is that there are so many embryos that are out there. I mean, hundreds of thousands of embryos.
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6: Live from NPR News in Washington, I'm Ryland Barton. The Trump administration says it will give certain people enrolled in Obamacare or Affordable Care Act plans $500 rebates. As NPR's Selena Simmons-Duffin reports, he aims to use a pool of money that's usually sent to community groups to help people choose a plan and sign up for coverage.
7: Republicans in Congress and President Trump let COVID-era subsidies expire in the Affordable Care Act marketplaces at the end of last year. On average, premium costs doubled.
8: Even a middle-income, middle-aged person is probably paying thousands more than they were last year.
7: Cynthia Cox is with KFF, a nonpartisan health research organization.
8: This $500 might do something, but it is small in comparison to the amount that they're having to pay for health insurance premiums.
7: She says it's not clear if the Trump administration has the legal authority to send these payments and points out they won't go to the millions of people who lost coverage as a result of the premium spikes. Selena Simmons-Duffin, NPR News.
6: An appeals court has upheld a block on President Trump's order to limit mail voting. The decision comes even as the Supreme Court's already considering the same case and as states are beginning to send out ballots for the midterm elections. Under the plan, the Postal Service wouldn't deliver mail ballots from states that don't get pre-approval for envelope design and submit a list of voters. And the U.S. Supreme Court has put a more Democratic-leaning map back in place for now in Missouri. St. Louis Public Radio's Jason Rosenbaum reports that the high court dealt a blow to a President Trump-backed effort to draw more Republican-friendly districts.
9: President Trump successfully pressured Missouri Republicans to redraw their congressional lines in 2025 to oust Democratic Congressman Emanuel Cleaver. But redistricting opponents successfully put that map up for a statewide vote, which meant it couldn't be used this year. The U.S. Supreme Court stayed a federal judge's temporary restraining order to have the 2025 map used in the November elections. Missouri Democratic Party Chairman Russ Carnahan says his party has stood strong against the GOP and Trump.
10: I think there's a bit of relief, but we still need to get our elections underway.
9: While a map for a safe seat for Cleaver is in place for now, the case could return to the federal courts. For NPR News, I'm Jason Rosenbaum in St. Louis.
6: McClatchy Media Company laid off dozens of journalists at newspapers across the country today, including the Miami Herald, the Charlotte Observer, the Kansas City Star, the Lexington Herald Leader, and the Idaho Statesman. Kentucky Public Radio reports that McClatchy management sent an email to employees stating that the company was, quote, reshaping its newsroom structure future to more closely align resources with changing subscriber interests. McClatchy didn't respond to a request for comment. Major U.S. stock indexes sank today after oil prices jumped. You're listening to NPR News from Washington. Ryanair's CEO disputes claims that a passenger was partly sucked out of an airplane window in July. The incident happened when a window shattered after takeoff on a flight from Greece to Germany. Witnesses said the passenger's head and shoulders were pulled out of the craft, but CEO Michael O'Leary argues no part of his body exited the plane. He says the passenger deserves compensation, but not, quote, millions. Conservative activist Charlie Kirk was assassinated a year ago today. His death continues to resonate with young conservatives, including those on the campus of Utah Valley University, where he was killed, as NPR's Elena Moore reports.
0: Kirk's absence is still very much felt by folks, and some argue no one has filled the void he left. Young conservatives are also grappling with many of the same issue divides playing out within the GOP more broadly. Things like the war with Iran, the U.S.'s relationship with Israel. These divides go past policy disagreements. You know, Turning Point has also seen a slew of conspiracy theories about Kirk's assassination spread by right-wing influencers, and students told me that that narrative has also made it harder at times to organize on campus.
6: NPR's Elena Moore reporting. The longest road trip in NFL history has brought the San Francisco 49ers and the Los Angeles Rams to Australia this weekend. The 49ers have been there for several days, but the Rams just arrived. They'll spend about as much time traveling to and from Melbourne as they will in the city itself. The Rams say that allows players to keep their sleep schedule and avoid the fatigue of the 17-hour time difference. I'm Ryland Barton. This is NPR News.
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12: From the New York Times, I'm Rachel Abrams, and this is The Daily. In recent years, more and more Americans have been turning to IVF to have children, which means more and more embryos are being stored in fertility clinics all over the country. And that has made one question increasingly urgent. What should happen to those embryos if a couple breaks up? In much of the country, the legal system has no clear answer to that question, nor does it have clear rules for weighing one person's desire to become a parent against another person's desire not to. Today, my colleague Caroline Kitchener tells us the story of one couple that found themselves caught in this exact limbo. It's Thursday, September 10th. Caroline, you recently chronicled this really heart-wrenching fight over embryos that this one couple had made when they were still together. And I think most of us are familiar with the broad outlines of IVF. Like, IVF is a process that helps people have children, right? But when you talk about these questions that it raises as more and more people are doing it, what specifically about IVF is at issue here?
13: So IVF, or in vitro fertilization, is a process by which egg and sperm are combined together to create an embryo in a lab outside of the uterus. And often embryos are frozen and stored for future use. And there are a lot of murky gray areas that people are just starting to explore and think about differently. One of which is the question of what happens to those embryos if a couple breaks up? Who has custody of the potential for life?
12: Mm.
13: And I recently came across a case out of New York that I think really captured a lot of these dilemmas. The woman is Erin Millender and the man is Adam Rubin. Adam declined an interview with me, but he did provide answers to a detailed list of questions that I sent him. And he also outlined his point of view in extensive affidavits that he filed for the case. I did, however, spend a lot of time with Erin and talk to her for many hours about her story.
14: My name is Erin Alice Millender.
13: Erin is a lawyer. She is 47 years old.
14: This would be a very different discussion if I was 27 and not 47. But he met me at almost 40. He knew what the stakes were. We both did.
13: She's very focused on her career. And
14: I kind of told myself at 26 that I'd give it a good 10 years before I started to like worry.
13: But Erin gets to her mid-30s and the guy has not appeared yet.
15: Well, how does she eventually meet Adam?
13: So they meet in 2018 through a mutual friend from a book club.
14: I met him the old fashioned way, which I loved.
13: He works at an HVAC company. He helps run the HVAC company. He's about to turn 37 when they meet. She's about to turn 39.
14: We had really good conversation. I think we talked and watched basketball for probably 5 hours before we were like, oh, yeah, we met to get dinner.
13: And then a couple months in, they're going to have sex for the first time. And she says, you should know that if we got pregnant, I would want to keep it.
15: Hmm.
13: You know, she has thought through the fact that even if they weren't going to have this lifelong romance, she could see having a child that they co-parent together. And ultimately, you know, as they spend more time together, it does become clear that they both want a partner and kids.
14: This was somebody I wanted to build a life with. I think it was that first fall, about 6-7 months in, my father had gotten ill and I moved him to New York. And the way he took care of my dad really told me a lot about how he felt about family.
13: But I think the timelines are a little off.
14: I told him, I was like, hey, you know, but I'm ready for this next step because I'm 40 and I would like to have children and I would like to have them with you. And I think this could be great. But if that's not where you're at, I really need to know.
13: And he's not ready. And they actually break up.
14: And then about 5 or 6 months later, he came back and changed his mind, said he really wanted to have a future with me.
13: And in September 2021, they get married.
15: So, okay, Carolyn, at this point in the story, where are they in terms of their plans to have children?
13: Well,
14: we always knew that we were going to start as soon as we could after we got married, because at that point I was 42.
13: When Erin goes to the doctor to get checked out, they actually tell her that she has some issues with infertility. And they start IVF. Adam is very supportive.
14: He more than showed up.
13: But pretty quickly, things start to get more complicated. They find out that from the IVF process, they only have 3 embryos they can use. And one of them has some abnormalities.
15: Mm-hmm.
13: And in the same period, her dad, who she is just so close to.
14: My dad had a severe stroke that left him in need of 24-hour care.
13: His health is taking a turn for the worse.
14: And it pushed our timeline back. So by the time we transferred the first embryo, it was a full year after we had created it.
13: They do their first embryo transfer to try to place the embryo inside of Erin's uterus. They do that with the strongest of all the embryos, and they find out that the transfer failed.
15: Hmm.
14: It was incredibly heavy. And my husband just kept looking at me, not saying a word. It felt like something's wrong, like maybe I'm alone in this. I asked him what he was feeling and, you know, he said, I'm sad. And that was kind of it.
13: And when they decide to do another round of IVF, they have another setback. That round yields no more viable embryos. So all they have are those 2 embryos left. This is where things start to get really hard because Erin doesn't feel like he is affected in the way that she is.
15: Mm.
13: And that starts to create this really difficult distance between them.
15: We'll We'll be right back.
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15: This is The Daily. I'm Rachel Abrams. Back to my conversation with Caroline Kitchener about two people fighting over the fate of an embryo they'd made before they broke up and the legal limbo they found themselves in. So, Caroline, where do things go from here?
13: So this is the point where the perspectives on what happened really diverge. Unfortunately, like I said, I didn't get to talk to Adam directly for this story, but from the email he sent me and from his court records, it seems very clear to me that this period of time was also very hard for him. And there was a point, he said, where he felt like she really stepped away from him.
14: I tried my best to explain to him that I am trying to bring a new life into the world. I am trying to keep my dad in this world. I am the primary breadwinner in our household. I am trying to maintain executive presence at work.
13: She moved into a different bedroom.
14: I needed space. I needed a minute.
13: She said she didn't want to do couples counseling anymore.
14: Couples counseling, we had been doing it for months. It wasn't really fixing anything. And I said, you know, I need to go to my corner and just decompress for a second. I need
13: to. And then she told him that she didn't want him to come to any more of their IVF appointments. And I think that in particular, to be suddenly shut out of something that he had given so much emotional energy to, that was really, really difficult.
15: Mm-hmm.
13: And I thought I would just read a few of his words directly.
15: Please.
13: So Adam says, I was devastated by these decisions, particularly the exclusion from our joint efforts to build a family. He says, when I conveyed how painful it was to be excluded, she responded, you are not a priority. Adam says, I was shocked and hurt, especially given the intimate and collaborative nature of the journey we had undertaken until then. Her exclusion of me from the medical process was absolute. I was reduced from a co-participant to a bystander.
15: Hmm.
13: You know, at some point, Aaron remembers Adam saying something along the lines of, I would rather have a healthy marriage than a baby. She told me, she said to Adam, look, we have the rest of our lives to work on this marriage. But for a baby, we are in the 11th hour right now. And that's just not how Adam sees it at all. And by the end of June 2023, he brings up divorce for the first time. And Aaron is just totally shocked by that, she says.
15: Mm.
13: And then very quickly, too, her mind turns to these embryos that they've created together. So she calls the clinic to see what her options are.
14: And they told me, well, actually, your husband called and withdrew his consent for there to be any more embryo transfers.
13: And she finds out that Adam has actually revoked his consent to use the embryos.
15: Oh, wow. And he had not given her any indication that he was going to do that.
13: No. Aaron is now thinking, okay, what options do I have left? And that's the point at which she decides to freeze her eggs. Her kind of tentative plan is that she could find an anonymous donor to create embryos with. But the doctor really drives home just how slim those chances are at this point for her.
15: Mm.
13: And so she knows those embryos that she created with Adam, those are her best chance at having a biological child. And so at that point, a New York divorce court becomes the forum for deciding this question of embryo custody and the fate of these two remaining embryos.
15: Okay, but when a couple goes to an IVF clinic, I would have imagined that there would be contracts that you sign with the clinic and sign with each other or sign with somebody that address some of these questions, such as, what happens to the embryo if we break up or somebody dies or, I don't know, like a million different hypothetical situations?
13: There are contracts. And Aaron and Adam decide that in the case of a divorce, those embryos would go to one party or the other. But they never specified which party that would be.
15: Mm.
13: And so this really brings us to the heart of the court case and the question of who gets custody of the embryos. And they have oral arguments in a Brooklyn courthouse last September.
15: So what is each person's argument before the court?
13: So Aaron's side is making the case that there was a deep promise that was made. And she really sacrificed the last years of her biological fertility because Adam said that they were going to have children together and that you really can't just take that away. On top of that, they say that Erin has always wanted to be a mother, and this is more than likely her last chance.
15: And what about Adam's side? What does he say?
13: I want to read some of his arguments for why he feels that Erin should not get the embryos without his consent. He says, I did not endure the IVF process, assist with medical appointments and injections, or provide care for her ill father with the intention of being reduced to an anonymous donor. These actions were expressions of love and commitment to building a family together. Given the nature of Ms. Millender's conduct during our marriage and the divorce proceedings, I do not believe that co-parenting is a viable path forward. And Erin knows that if the judge rules in her favor, she will have the opportunity to transfer an embryo. And in fact, the judge rules in her favor.
15: Wow.
13: But Erin also knows Adam is probably going to appeal this decision, which means that I am probably going to have a very narrow window in which to get this embryo inside of my body. And pretty much immediately, she starts the IVF process.
14: I was running back and forth between the clinic and the court, trying to see if anything had been filed, and just really praying that the universe was on my side.
13: And just as she expects, Adam files an appeal, and the appellate court actually does put a stay, basically temporarily blocks the lower court's ruling. But before the stay was announced, Erin was able to get in at the IVF clinic for her embryo transfer. And eventually she gets the call from the clinic telling her that she's pregnant.
15: And how does Adam react to this news when he finds out?
13: Well, he doesn't know for a while. He actually is told by Erin's lawyer the night before they have a hearing in New York City.
15: Mm.
13: And so I'm actually there in the courthouse for the moment when they see each other for the first time, both knowing that Erin is carrying their child.
15: Wow. So at this point, as I understand it, Erin is pregnant. There's one remaining embryo left in the custody case. Where does the case stand today?
13: So now the case actually is on appeal. So there is, you know, another higher court that is going to decide what should happen to the remaining embryo in the case. So this is a case that will have bearing on other cases, depending on what that appeals court rules. Two-thirds of states have no precedent on this issue of who would get the embryos in the case of a couple splitting up. And when you don't have precedent from a higher court, it gives more power to the individual judges at the lower court level. And we really see states figuring this out actively in real time. Arizona actually became the first state to have legislation on this issue back in 2018. Their law said that the embryos should go to whichever party was more likely to have those embryos as children. Last year, a very similar case to Aaron and Adams went all the way up to the Michigan Supreme Court. And the Supreme Court ultimately said, you know what? We're not going to rule on this. This is a question for the legislature. So it's still kind of wide open.
15: What do you think, Caroline, that Aaron would say to somebody who felt that it was unfair that her desire to have a child trumped Adam's desire to not have a child, or at least not have this child with this embryo?
13: Well, I actually asked Aaron that question.
14: I definitely did feel the weight of this decision. And I understand that reasonable people might not agree about what should happen here. It's hard is what it is. It's just really, really hard. And sometimes there are no good choices. You know, go against my husband's wishes or never be a mother. Like, that's what kind of choice is that? It's an impossible choice.
13: So at this point, Erin is well on her way. She is due in October.
15: Wow.
13: And I think now she's really still trying to figure out how she got here, how this would be different if, you know, they'd done it the old fashioned way and had sex and Aaron had gotten pregnant. And then 3-4 months into the pregnancy, they decided to get a divorce.
14: Outside of IVF, if a man changes his mind 5 days after conception and wants to withdraw his DNA, there is no remedy for that. Nature doesn't offer a remedy for that. For years, we had a shared goal of building a family together. So is one person allowed to deviate from the plan unilaterally and change the entire course of somebody else's future?
13: You know, when I started working on this story, I was thinking about a similar thing to Aaron. I was thinking about how this all would have played out differently if the baby had been conceived naturally rather than through IVF. But that's not the situation we're in. They didn't get pregnant the old-fashioned way. And man, that changes everything. And that is why this case is so interesting and I think so important, because the reality is that there are so many more embryos that are out there. I mean, hundreds of thousands of embryos. What is the way forward in these really thorny, messy situations where life is created outside of the womb? I don't think we know yet.
15: Caroline Kitchener, thanks so much.
13: Thank you so much for having me.
15: Caroline Kitchener writes about the American family for the New York Times.
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1: 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That's it for The Daily. I'm Rachel Abrams. 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
21: 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At one time, singer Amara Portuondo's voice was celebrated throughout Cuba. It's been years since the legendary singer vanished from the spotlight. The Queen of Feeling is rediscovered when an ambitious young record producer brings her a rare opportunity. But the diva must reckon with her past. Ticket information at shays.org.
22: Lows around 55 tonight under partly cloudy skies. Tomorrow, 73. Tomorrow night, 57. Daytime highs approaching 79 Saturday with a chance for showers. Slight chance of thunderstorms, 77 on Sunday. 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I'm meteorologist Laura Lockwood. Currently, 75.
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24: In New York, I'm Sabri Benishore, in for Kai Rizdahl. It is Thursday, September 10th. We are glad to have you with us. Usually, the U.S. oil market for oil produced here is a lot more chill than international oil markets. We drill a lot here. Our market's a little insulated. Prices are lower. Well, today, American oil lost its chill. West Texas Intermediate, that's U.S. oil, went over $100 a barrel. It's almost 104 now. Not a good sign. Brent crude, that's oil in the rest of the world, basically is at 107. All of the oils have been going up for a month now because escalation in the Middle East. Oil shipments out of the Middle East are now down 65% from 1 year ago. And it looks like this is going to be just how it is for a while. Marketplace's Mitchell Hartman reports.
25: Before all the disruptions from the Iran war, the Persian Gulf accounted for about 20% of global oil supply. And the price of crude hovered around $70 a barrel, says analyst Bhushan Bahri at S&P Global Energy.
26: We're projecting prices at about $80 to $100 range through next year.
25: The basic rationale, says Bahri, there's no longer an expectation the U.S.-Iran war will end anytime soon.
26: Sometimes it's a hot conflict, sometimes it's cooler, some ships are getting through, sometimes in the dark, sometimes they're not, they're being bombed.
25: The U.S. and Iran can both restrict or entirely cut off oil coming through the Strait of Hormuz. Neither alone can fully reopen it.
26: The flows of oil are going to be very uneven, but overall they're going to be less and you can't count on it.
25: If anything, S&P Global Energy's year-ahead projection for crude oil is on the conservative side. Columbia Business School climate economist Gernot Wagner's model predicts the price per barrel going forward.
27: Around 100, never below 90. It's not that the new normal is a stable higher price. It is essentially pricing in volatility, pricing in uncertainty.
25: Samantha Gross at the Brookings Institution also calls this a new normal for the world oil market.
28: We're not going back.
25: She says after repeated announcements from the White House that the Strait of Hormuz was opening soon or the war was about to end, which would temporarily drive crude prices lower.
0: I don't think the market's believing those proclamations anymore because they haven't held true. The Strait of Hormuz won't be what it was before. Now we understand that Iran can and will block it.
25: Because it turns out it's neither very difficult nor very expensive for them to do so. I'm Mitchell Hartman for Marketplace.
2: Wall Street Today, moody. We'll have the details when we do the numbers.

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0: I'm David Lombardo, and you're listening to WCNY's The Capitol Press Room. We're going to spend the first half of the show unpacking the news that Fort Drum in northern New York will be getting a new microreactor and consider how this nuclear development could inform the future of the state's broader commercial nuclear ambitions. Our guest is Assemblyman Scott Gray, a Watertown area Republican who supports new nuclear projects in New York and visited nuclear operations in France this spring. And then we'll speak with a political operative helping run a super PAC that is spending millions to boost the GOP gubernatorial bid of Bruce Blakeman. And finally, we'll consider legislation requiring municipal social workers to be equipped with a panic button whenever they're making house calls. It's all coming up right here on WCNY's The Capitol Press Room.
1: Live from NPR News in Washington, I'm Ryland Barton. Vice President J.D. Vance will deliver tonight's keynote address at the Republican midterm convention. As NPR's Stephen Fowler reports, the message will likely preview a 2028 presidential run.
2: While Trump is telling Republicans to vote this year like he's on the ballot, Vance's task will be to try and keep those voters engaged for a future where Trump isn't president. The vice president's address will likely continue the messaging Trump laid out, including the election being a contrast between, quote, common sense versus crazy. It's also expected to fuel speculation that Vance would seek the GOP presidential nomination in 2028. Other potential 2028 candidates are speaking tonight, too, like Texas Senator Ted Cruz and Donald Trump Jr. At least one name being floated, Secretary of State Marco Rubio, is not in attendance. Stephen Fowler, NPR News, Dallas.
1: A group of Latino civil rights groups in the city of Denver have filed a lawsuit in federal court seeking to bar the government from doing immigration enforcement at polling places this fall. As NPR's Miles Parks reports, such enforcement activity is widely considered to be illegal, though the Trump administration has not ruled it out.
3: Here's what Homeland Security Secretary Mark Wayne Mullen said earlier this month about the idea of immigration enforcement at the polls.
4: The only reason why we would be at polling places if there is a threat to that polling place, or we're serving a warrant on someone that we have been actively tracking down.
3: The groups suing, which include the League of United Latin American Citizens, Common Cause, Unidos U.S., and the City and County of Denver, say executing a warrant in that way would violate federal law, which bans military personnel or other armed agents from being at any location where an election is held. Voting experts also worry such actions could dampen turnout and intimidate people from voting. Miles Parks, NPR News, Washington.
1: A researcher at the AI company Anthropic resigned in protest this week as he warns about the technology's dangers to humanity. Jacob Coxon says AI firms are, quote, gambling with our lives.
5: Advanced AI systems, you have to imagine them as being a lot more intelligent than humans. There's the possibility we create something that, if it wanted to, could hack into any device on the planet, could use novel biological research to go far beyond what current scientists are capable of, could control, like, every robot in the world simultaneously. And it all sounds very much like science fiction, but if there's even a tiny chance that this thing could go rogue, it would have the capabilities to utterly dominate us.
1: Coxon's departure comes after recent high-profile examples of AI models breaking out of quarantined environments and hacking into other systems. Sales of previously occupied U.S. homes declined in August to their slowest annual pace in more than a year as home shoppers grappled with rising mortgage rates and home prices. This is the third straight monthly decline. Meanwhile, the median sales price increased 1.6% in August from a year earlier to more than $429,000. This is NPR News. The Iran-backed Houthi rebel group has taken control of Yemen's strategic Red Sea port of Mokhta. The move could bring them closer to controlling a critical waterway to the Red Sea. The Houthis have been fighting a civil war with the government since 2014. The fighting now threatens a fragile truce that took effect in 2022. Home buying is expensive enough before so-called junk fees get involved. NPR's Stephen Bisaha reports on a fee some real estate agents are warning about.
6: These fees can be more than $1,000 due out of pocket at closing. They also go by different names like admin fees or document storage fees. Hannah Matlock is an Alabama real estate agent and has a different name for them.
7: I call them junk fees.
6: She calls them junk because consumers are often already paying north of $10,000 in commission to agents, which should cover those expenses.
7: I think it's unreasonable for it to be automatically on the consumer.
6: Matlock does not charge this fee, but they are becoming more common in home sales, according to the independent think tank, the Consumer Policy Center. That group recommends challenging these fees before signing a contract. Stephen Bisaha, NPR News.
1: Local officials have voted to move forward with a plan to build the country's largest kelp farm, 6 miles off the Southern California coast. The plan comes as the Trump administration seeks to ramp up aquaculture in the Pacific Ocean. A company called Ocean Rainforest plans to grow giant kelp to develop agricultural products that can be used in the strawberry and avocado-rich region. Some environmental advocates worry whales could get tangled in the lines used to grow kelp. 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
0: I'm David Lombardo, and you're listening to WCNY's The Capitol Press Room. At the direction of Governor Kathy Hochul, New York is in the process of growing its portfolio of commercial nuclear power plants. At the same time, though, the state will likely see an expanded military deployment of the technology, with the U.S. Army announcing this summer that Fort Drum in northern New York will be one of five bases to host new microreactors. For more on the announcement and the state's broader nuclear future, we're joined remotely by Assemblyman Scott Gray, a Watertown Republican who is a supporter of growing New York's nuclear footprint and was part of a junket that went to France this spring to examine their nuclear projects. Well, according to media reports, the Army base adjacent to your district is getting a micro reactor that will generate really a fraction of what you might get from a traditional nuclear power plant, but enough to ensure uninterrupted power to the fort. You've described this plan as a defining moment for both Fort Drum, the North Country, and the state. How come?
9: This is a micro-modular reactor, so in the scale of reactors, nuclear reactors, we have micro-modular, we have small modular, and then we have the full-scale, typically a gigawatt reactors. So that's what's going to be deployed there. It's going to power the critical assets. In the event that there's any disruption in power, it will continue to energize their critical assets so they can, you know, get off and get out in the theater wherever they have to be deployed to. So that's why it's critically important to Fort Drum. It's 5 megawatts. And why is it a defining moment for Fort Drum? So first of all, the Army would not make this type of investment in an installation that was at risk in any future, right, decision by the Army. So really, essentially, aside from the 10th Mountain Division being reactivated 40 years ago, 41 years ago, and being stationed at Fort Drum, this is the secondary, you know, announcement to that that will secure Fort Drum's future for at least another 30 years in the whole scheme of things. So, you know, we anticipate that these are going to be power purchase agreements. They're public-private partnerships. And so the Army is going to enter into a PPA with the developer. And so it'll be probably 30 years. And that's why it really, really will secure Fort Drum's future going forward. And defining moment in terms of New York State, because there's really a couple of pivotal moments here. And the other is this is going to be the first reactor that's built in New York State in 40 years. So this is critical in terms of leading the way for the state's effort to develop initially its first gigawatt of nuclear power that the governor has charged NYPA with putting on the books. And then the second to that would be the 4 gigawatts addition to that that the Public Service Commission is studying right now and has an open case on, the nuclear reliability backbone.
0: So the technology that will be deployed at Fort Drum, which is working with Westinghouse Electric Company, is a microreactor that is still in early testing phases. Because this eVinci microreactor hasn't been deployed into the real world yet, although there have been positive early tests, what sort of ambiguity do you think that bakes into this project, whether it's timing or cost or even the amount of power that might be generated in the future?
9: Yeah, well, I think that's a lot of times what the military does, right? A lot of times the military initiates a process like this. I mean, the internet really essentially came from, you know, the armed services. So they take something like that, they make sure it's functioning and capable, and then it's commercialized from there. So the reactor, Westinghouse, has reached what they call criticality in terms of powering and making sure it's operational. And now they just have to take it to the stage of commercialization. And that's why if you look at what the military has done in this, the Department of the Army, that is, has done in this, they've selected five installations. And in these five installations, they also have five different technologies. So they're testing all of these technologies, and they're safe because, you know, they've already been tested safe. They're also passive safety, which means that they don't require human intervention. They shut down on their own. So it's a matter of which one will be scalable for the general public.
0: Well, before we move on, let me reintroduce you for listeners just joining us. This is WCNY's The Capitol Press Room, and we're talking about the news that a nuclear microreactor is planned for Fort Drum in New York. And our guest is Assemblyman Scott Gray, a Watertown area Republican. Well, thinking about the general public, officials have said that the units can be integrated into the commercial grid. Is that something the Watertown community, for example, should be banking on? Or is it too early to try to make some sort of long-range expectations about power capacity?
9: So that's a great question, David, and because that's going to be self-contained on the military installation. It's going to be self-contained in terms of location. And the military installation has about a 26 megawatt load right now. So it's 5 megawatts that it's going. Now, they could stage additional reactors there. They can build out 4 reactors if they wanted to, 5 reactors. So they could get up to 20, 25 megawatts. But the part of the process is this is a military regulatory process, which means that everything has to be self-contained on the installation. And Fort Drum can do that because they have a microgrid. So they're all self-contained power. They can draw power from the outside. They can push power outside. But in the case of the nuclear energy, the power from that service will not leave the installation. Now, having said that, the Army regulatory and the NRC regulatory process are either anticipated to run simultaneously, or the NRC may be slightly lagging the Army regulatory process. So eventually it will be able to, you know, be approved by the NRC process and be able to be powered outside the community. To the point of the, when you mentioned the Watertown community, which is one of the reasons probably Fort Drum was selected, is that we had done a number of events throughout the North Country, Clarkson University, GCC, we did one in Alex Bay. And what that resulted in is that an overwhelming level of support that we received from the local jurisdictions surrounding Fort Drum, including the city of Watertown, who support, you know, furthering first, you know, nuclear generation on the installation or maybe the greater communities. And as you may be aware, both Jefferson and St. Lawrence County, subsequent to that, are also responders to the New York Power Authority 1 gigawatt solicitation.
0: Well, thinking about the state's plans on growing its own nuclear capacity. You've said that this project at Fort Drum can, quote, serve as a proof point for how advanced nuclear energy can be brought online safely and responsibly to meet the growing power demand. Given the unique nature, though, of what's happening at Fort Drum, given that it's a microreactor, given that we're talking about a military base and their own approval process, what do you think state energy officials, as well as private developers, can glean from what's happening at Fort Drum?
9: Sure. So first of all, just the initial stand-up, right? We will certainly look at what it takes to make the installation, the operational capability. And probably the most important thing that we're going to learn from this is workforce development. So we are going to begin a process through the development of the Fort Drum reactor is building a workforce. We have it started. We already have a workforce that's starting over in Darlington, Ontario, which you know the New York Power Authority has signed an MOU with Darlington, OPG, over in Darlington, Ontario. So the whole point of these efforts are to capitalize on workforce development and to grow your workforce and your supply chain, some of the supply chains that's necessary, and also train up, upscale or upskill some of the trades, union, organized labor to meet this moment, because this is a different set of skills when you're talking about, you know, installing reactors and maintaining reactors. So it will find some synergy from that regard. The other thing I think we'll do is demonstrate exactly how safe this is and how safe these and how much 5 megawatts looks like, right, in terms of space and how much we can generate. If you had to put in 5 megawatts of solar, for instance, you would be utilizing tremendous more space than what this 5 megawatt reactor is going to look like.
0: But as you know, 5 megawatts is just a fraction of what you might traditionally get from a large power plant, nuclear power plant. And I have to imagine the process in siting and deploying something on a military base is going to be demonstrably different than putting something in upstate New York, even in communities that might want a nuclear plant or even have one already. So is it that much of a apples to apples comparison, or is it more of like apples to pears?
9: Well, apples to pears would be a good analogy. It's not going to be the same, that's for sure. But you will get some similarities from that. You will get some workforce, right, who are trained to work on nuclear reactors that will be able to transition over to something larger, for instance. So I think you're going to find there's going to be a mix that's going to be deployed at the state level. You may find the full reactor being deployed down around Oswego, for instance. And they're already early site permitted for and engineered for the full-scale reactor. So you may see something like that. And then you might likely see some what we'd say small modular reactors deployed throughout the state and the other 8 or 7 responders that responded to New York Power Authority. And I think you'll see, like I said, you will see some upscaling and training of workforce that can move from a micro reactor to a small modular reactor. And you're going to get your apples to pears, conversation, because when you're siting outside, for instance, you're going to have a much different process.
0: And after a quick break, we'll have more with Assemblyman Scott Gray, a Watertown area Republican. 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
10: Lows dip down to about 55 tonight under partly cloudy skies. Daytime highs approaching 73 tomorrow. Ample sunshine expected. Lows dip down to about 57 tomorrow night. Mainly clear skies. 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I'm meteorologist Derek Height. Right now, 74.
0: I'm David Lombardo, and you're listening to WCNY's The Capitol Press Room, and we're continuing our conversation with Assemblymember Scott Gray, a Watertown area Republican, who was talking before the break about plans to develop a nuclear microreactor at Fort Drum. And now we're going to pivot to discussing Governor Kathy Hochul's efforts to grow New York's commercial nuclear capacity. At this stage in the game, there are various regulatory actions that the governor has directed, but is there a time where you anticipate the legislature is going to be called up to update statutes, for example, to pave the way for new nuclear commercial projects? Or do you think all of this can be done basically administratively through the executive branch?
9: That would be a good question for the governor, but let me just say a couple of things. One is, obviously, she's handling it administratively right now, and what we'd say off budget, right, and being done through the agencies, whether it's NYSERDA, NYPA, and, handling it that way. So that's why I think the Messina area up in the northern part of my district is probably one of the leading contenders for some sort of siting under the NYPA process, because we already have a NYPA facility there. So the NYPA footprint is there. We also built a large substation there, Eversock, which is the Smart Path Connect transmission line. So we have the capability of transmitting the power, if necessary, to other places in New York State, as well as having the potential for off-takers in that area. So NYPA already has a footprint there. So it's a continuation of the off-budget deployment of this, if necessary. And I think this is, again, where Fort Drum is going to come into, kind of show value to the state, is that, if, as expected, this is going to go very smoothly. And we can demonstrate to the people who have a hesitation within the legislature that this can be done well, done right, and it is a way to put up a significant amount of power on the grid, because that's essentially what we have right now. We have a supply issue. We have, as you know, a large increasing demand for a number of different reasons, whether it's economic development, whether it's electrification. There's a lot of reasons that our demand is increasing. All of that says we need more supply, and this is the quickest and the fastest way to get, and probably the safest way to get a significant amount of power up to the grid that we need.
0: What sort of subsidies do you think will be necessary to meet the governor's expectations for growing New York's nuclear capacity, which I think is supposed to go from 3,400 megawatts to 8,400 megawatts eventually?
9: Well, that's a good question, because, a lot of it is going to be dependent upon how much the federal government puts towards our effort. And right now, I think that's one of the areas that you're seeing the federal administration, the state administration, that it's fairly well aligned on. We're looking for some federal support for this. I don't think we can do it without federal support. And then there's going to be developers, right? So if you look at the risk model up in, again, OPG, Darlington, Ontario, they have a model that really has risk that's spread out over several different entities, including the developer, including the, OPG in that case, but it would be NYPA in our case, and the state government and federal government and stuff. So the funding package, I think, is yet to be determined.
0: Is it safe to assume, though, that once any new commercial nuclear plants are up and running, they will need continued subsidies the way the existing plants do? And if that is the case, do you think it's going to be on par with the subsidies that have been distributed, say, since 2017, which are about $500 million a year? Or is there reason to believe this new technology could be run cheaper, more efficiently, and thus the subsidies might be at a lower level?
9: Once we get into commercialization of these and standardization of these, the deployment is going to be less expensive. So I think you're referring to the ZEC which is the zero emission credits, I think, that they get right now. So all energy across whatever we do is subsidized. To what extent will be subsidized is to be seen still. And that really matters on off-takers, right? If we have off-takers like, for instance, a Micron or Shibani's, you know, people that are putting on significant demands on the grid, they have the ability to also fund some of this energy development as well.
0: You referred to nuclear as being safe, and I'm curious specifically how you see any new nuclear projects handling waste associated with their operations, because it seems like that's one of those questions that has constantly been punted at the state and federal level. So do we have a good answer about the long-term plans for nuclear waste and these operations if we ever want to move away from them?
9: What we have right now are individual sites that, you know, reactor sites, whether they're Oswego or not, they store on site in casks. Also, the federal government is working right now through various means of trying to do some permanent storage, and they're working on that. And I think they put out requests for response from individual states, which New York did not respond to, but has put out several requests for potential locations for some storage of spent fuel. The other thing I think that you're looking at is recycling fuel. Obviously, France is doing that right now, and I think you're starting to see that type of R&D and that type of technology is going to, again, the federal government's looking at, can, you know, some of this spent fuel be recycled so it is continually used at and burned at a higher level so there's less spent fuel left over. So these are initiatives that are coming along. I would say they're probably lagging, you know, the development of the actual energy source. But the other thing is we're just strictly looking at, you know, additional sources for uranium as well. And that's all being done at the federal level.
0: Well, finally, you referenced Europe and what they're doing. And earlier this spring, you went to France to take a look at their nuclear projects. What, if anything, did you learn from that or maybe have confirmed for you from that experience?
9: What was confirmed is you're looking at a country that is significantly dependent on nuclear energy. So you're looking at France that operates EDF. It runs 70% of its power for the entire country is nuclear. If you look at the nighttime fuel mix, it's probably 80% of France's power, you know, needs. So they operate with a significant amount of generation currently. The other thing is EDF has on the table right now, they have commitments for 6 new reactors that they're going to build. And then they have commitments for or potential additions of 2 additional reactors. So they are doing it. They've been doing it for a long time. They're doing it safely. And they're very dependent upon nuclear generation. The other thing we looked at is the complete fuel cycle. So we looked at the enrichment facilities over there, plus the re-enrichment, the recycling facilities over there as well. We toured a site. It was 650 acres. It was 4,500 employees on that site. It was enormous. And that is all where they, you know, where they enrich the uranium. And then from there, we went to Framatome. They build reactors, and they build big reactors. I mean, the reactors, the reactor that they build is 1.6 gigawatts. So it's 400 megawatt reactors inside a larger vessel. And they take a year and a half to build one. And it is remarkable, the craftsmanship that goes into building one of those vessels.
0: Well, unfortunately, that's all the time we have for this conversation. We've been speaking with Assemblyman Scott Gray. He is a Watertown area Republican. Assemblymember, thank you so much for making the time. I really appreciate it.
9: I appreciate it, David. Thank you. It's great to be with you.
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0: I'm David Lombardo, and you're listening to the Capitol Press Room on BTPM NPR. This is WCNY's The Capitol Press Room, and we're going to share an excerpt from an upcoming conversation for our political podcast, Dispatches from Planet Albany, which explored the work of a super PAC supporting GOP gubernatorial candidate Bruce Blakeman in his bid to unseat Democratic incumbent Kathy Hochul, who enjoys a large fundraising advantage in the race. The spending by the super PAC, which is investing millions attacking Hochul and promoting Blakeman, is supposed to level the playing field. We spoke with Republican political consultant Chapin Fay, who is the spokesman for the Strong and Safe New York Super PAC. So you're listed as spokesman on the press release, but what does your work with the Super PAC consist of? Are you everything from head cook to chief bottle washer?
12: No, I'm handling spokesman duties, right? I'm handling earned media outreach to folks like you, drafting the press releases and getting some of the earned media to complement the paid media, which is the bulk of the PAC's work, right? They've been having digital and streaming ads running statewide for quite some time with significant six and up to seven figure ad buys now. We just had billboards going up, which I think is very interesting across the state. There, as you are leaving the state, you can see a billboard ad that says, "You're leaving New York," in parentheses, just like everyone else, with a picture of Governor Hochul and sort of highlighting the affordability issue and the out-migration problem in New York State that's happened on her watch. The messaging here is affordability, affordability, affordability. New York State is one of the most expensive states in the country, and it's sending people fleeing. If you can't afford to leave, you're here. You're going to pay for all these horrible policy proposals and agenda items coming out of both Kathy Hochul and Mayor Mamdani. So we think it's going to get even worse.
0: Well, we'll come back to messaging, but I want to talk more about logistics first. And in terms of forming a super PAC, is it the case that a political consultant goes out in search of money, or does someone with money go out in search of a political consultant? What's the chicken and egg situation here?
12: Well, to be clear, this will just be from my own experience. I was not involved in forming this super PAC, so I'm not speaking for Strong and Safe New York.
0: But besides that, you will be speaking for Strong and Safe New York.
12: Happy to speak for them. Happy to speak for them in other capacities. But on this, I'll give you how it works. The answer is both, right? Sometimes you have a donor or a group of donors who really want to contribute, who really feel strongly about a particular candidate or a particular set of issues, and they can go looking for consultants and put together a team. There are also consultants, right, who have ongoing super PACs or do this kind of work professionally. There are some who, you know, away from campaigns and just do super PACs looking for, you know, other causes and candidates to support that align with the mission. Aligning with the mission is really the through line, and that's how it starts. And then how the people come together at the kitchen table or around the table to make those decisions, you know, can happen a number of ways.
0: Do you have a preference working for a candidate or working for a super PAC?
12: You're a good reporter, David. You're asking all the good questions. Both can be chaotic. You know, it's a campaign. A lot of people seek out super PAC work because it's a little less chaotic. You don't have to. You sort of pick a lane, right? You can pick paid media. You can pick grassroots. You can even pick just earned media or digital stuff. You know, social media, but you can pick a lane. A campaign is responsible for soup to nuts, right? You got to recruit the volunteers. You got to have a volunteer coordinator. You got to knock on doors. You got to ID voters. You got to have an ad team. You got to have a press team. You got to have a fundraising team. You know, some of those things are overlapping, right? A super PAC usually also has a fundraising team as well. So a lot of people prefer super PAC work, but there are those of us in the business who do both. If my interests align with a candidate, a cause, or a super PAC, those are the things I like to go after. I'm now far enough in my career where I have the luxury of picking and choosing who I work with. I haven't taken a client for a paycheck in a long time. I like to work on causes and candidates that I also believe in.
0: So it's been reported that James Dolan has spent, as of late August, at least $2 million on this effort. Have you gotten money from other sources? And what is the budget plan for the next 2 months down the stretch here?
12: So there are other donors. And I'm not in the decision-making process on budget and spend, but we have spent, as you mentioned already, $2 million, and there will be enough resources through Election Day to support Bruce Blakeman in his campaign the way we want to support him. So like I said, we have ads that are running. We have billboards that are running. We're going to be doing some other social media and paid and earned media tactics as well through Election Day to support Bruce Blakeman.
0: In terms of what is enough, though, is it being the delta between what's spent on behalf of Governor Kathy Hochul and what the Blakeman campaign is able to raise? Or do you feel like there's a point of diminishing returns with any sort of political advertising?
12: This is not a stated goal of the super PAC, but in my view, and you saw this play out in 2022, in particular with Lee Zeldin, I think we're trying to accomplish the same goal. You know, when Republicans run statewide in New York, which is very blue, and it's an uphill battle, the path to victory is narrow. We're all clear-eyed about that. But there's usually a fundraising gap between Democrats and Republicans. And one of the purposes of super PACs on the Republican side is to close that gap and level the playing field and give Bruce the best chance he has. I should say the county executive. I usually try not to be this informal, to give the county executive the chance, you know, the best opportunity he has to get over the top and win in November.
0: You mentioned the idea of trying to leverage some earned media out of all of the paid money that's going behind this. What are you looking for on that front? Is it just a Politico exclusive super PAC to spend X amount of dollars? Or are you hoping that the newspapers that still sporadically litter this state or TV stations are going to pick up some of this? I mean, what is the hope here?
12: It's not PR for PR's sake, right? Nobody, you know, none of us care about having our name in the papers. It's about,
0: well, maybe a little bit. Maybe a little bit. We all, on both sides of this.
12: Everyone, David,
0: on both
12: sides of this. I'm not speaking for everyone.
0: Okay.
12: In that, just to be clear. But it's about eyeballs. It's about attention. It's about persuasion. It's about elevating county executives' name ID, which is something the campaign is also working on. I'm sure we'll get into recent polling, but that's an issue the campaign is trying to address. We're trying to address that separately, of course, in our own way as well. So to the extent that we can, you know, get in local media in Buffalo, right? Erie County is a critical county for the county executive Blakeman to do well in.
0: Good catch.
12: It's the governor. Thank you. It's the governor. I'm a protocol guy. I still call friends chairman and then congressman and everything. And so people still read newspapers. People still watch television news. It's much more diffuse and people get that information from all different ways now, which, you know, people in my business have to adapt and adjust and make sure that we're getting your registered voters across the state to see, hear, and read our messaging. And that's the point of an earned media campaign, right? You can't really buy your way into the Buffalo News, morning paper. Meanwhile, the paid media campaign, right, is on streamers and is in the ads that you can click and you can see. If you're trying to watch a video on YouTube, you're going to see, a 15, 30-minute video before you can watch your video. That's a captive audience.
0: Hopefully that's 15 or 30-second video and not 15 or 30 minutes.
12: Right. Well, sorry. I said if I said minutes, I meant second. 30 minutes would bust the budget pretty quickly. And attention these days, the attention economy. No one's watching a 30-minute video.
0: Well, I want to stick with that alignment because you can't coordinate with the Blakeman campaign,
12: correct,
0: but they can leave you crumbs of information to ensure your efforts are as efficient as possible, like making information accessible about the voters that they think they should be targeting, outreach strategies, or just good B-roll of the candidate, which is one of my actual complaints about the Blakeman campaign, because anytime we try to get like good pictures of him for our website, it's a challenge. But what sort of legal back channels are you using for this race to ensure that you are running as an efficient super PAC as possible?
12: I wouldn't say legal back channels, right? We do not coordinate with the county executive's campaign.
0: Because that would be illegal.
12: It would be 100% illegal. I've had no conversations, for example, with their press team ever about any of this stuff. But we've been, he has been running since, I think, December of last year. That gives us 9-10 months of what his message has been, where he has been, what he is doing, and seeing the tactics that he's doing. And we watch that and we try to complement where we can and underline where we can. He just tweeted about one of our billboards, took a video and tweeted about it and, you know, underlined the affordable affordability message he's been talking about. And that's sort of how it works, right? We put out our message, he puts out his. And we would never put out a counter message. We try to align the best we can without, you know, having any internal conversations. And the other thing I would say is Strong and Safe New York has a great team who have done campaigns before. They're not involved in the statewide campaigns this year, but they've done campaigns before. So we sort of know what the county executive is doing, right? He's targeting likely voters. He's trying to attract independents in New York City, right? Some of these very obvious things that we know he's doing. I worked for Super PAC once that did grassroots stuff, and we targeted low propensity Republican voters because campaigns typically have resource problems, right? And you have to cut your universe down to something you think you can actually target meaningfully. And so we supplemented that by trying to get low propensity voters, who, by the way, are one of the hardest people to get out to vote. If you're a low propensity voter, it takes more messaging, time, money, and effort to get that person out. So the campaign oftentimes won't be able to do it. Strong and Safe New York's not doing that currently, but that is an example of how a super PAC can complement what a campaign is doing.
0: Right, but there's also things that they can leave out there for you. So I think it's something like B-roll, video, sure, for images. And I noticed on your website, there's a photo that's from the county executive's Facebook page, which is the same type of scraping that we do with the Blakeman campaign when we do conversations relevant to him. Are there other sources that you're going to for B-roll or video? Are you going through his campaign website?
12: Anything that's public, anything on the internet, we can use. Of course, you run the risk of the principal being upset that you're using it. But since we are supporting him, that's not going to be an issue in this case, right?
0: Well, let's talk about the polling in this race at this point, specifically the private polling, because the public polling has shown Governor Kathy Hochul with varying degrees of a comfortable lead, even among likely voters. But now we've got a new poll out from GOP-aligned pollster John McLaughlin, which had Hochul at about 50%, but only up 4 points over Blakeman. Before we get into the substance, from a PR perspective, what do you see as the benefit to an underdog candidate like Blakeman from a poll like this? Is it the ability to run around and say, look, we're within striking distance, don't give up on us, still give us money? Is it that simple?
12: That's certainly part of it. One of the things is it shows momentum. It also confirms our poll from a couple of months ago has Hochul only up 4. So it mirrors that. Even the Siena poll, which typically doesn't show close races for Republicans, no matter how close they wind up being, their most recent had a 10-point jump to within 10 points. And so I think one of the important things is it shows that there's momentum. It tells the entire world who thinks New York is a lost cause for Republicans that, no, wait, it's maybe not a lost cause. So this is what you want to see. You want to see a gap closing right before Labor Day. That's when people start paying attention. That's when your voter ID program turns into GOTV eventually. And you want to peak right on Election Day. So I think there's some important things happening in this polling. It's showing that the county executive can win. It shows there is a path to victory. It shows momentum. And you're right. It shows donors who, you don't become rich and stay rich because you throw your money away on lost causes, right? So it's sometimes very hard to make the case because they want to see, this is going to sound crass, they want to see a return on investment. So these polls, now there's a couple of them that are saying the same thing, that we're within 4 points. And that's going to get people to see that, okay, there's a return here, possible return here, meaning he can win. So I think for all of those reasons, important. It generates some excitement. It generates some earned media. Right. It generates some online chatter on social media. All of the different things, factors of a campaign is positive when a poll like this comes out. And just because you're down doesn't mean anything. It's the trend line that you want to look at here.
0: And that was our Dispatches from Planet Albany conversation with Chapin Fay, a spokesman for the Strong and Safe New York Super PAC, which is boosting the bid of GOP gubernatorial hopeful Bruce Blakeman. To hear the entire conversation, which also explores Blakeman's reluctance to promote his pro-choice credentials and an interrogation of the seriousness of the GOP-aligned private polling, check out Dispatches from Planet Albany on our website at capitalpressroom.org or wherever you download your favorite podcast. 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
0: In the final days of the legislative session at the Capitol, state lawmakers, in a near unanimous vote, approved a measure designed to ensure social workers who are deployed out into a person's home have panic buttons that can request immediate assistance from local public safety officials. For more on the legislation, which is now awaiting the governor's signature, we're going to replay our conversation from July with Sharon McLennan-Weir, executive director of the Center for Independence of the Disabled, New York, which serves as an advocate for people with disabilities in New York City. Well, I guess for starters, I'm curious, what is it about this legislation and the populations that it addresses that made it something that your organization cared about?
15: Well, Sydney represents people with disabilities living throughout the five boroughs of New York City. But as an independent living center, we are a grassroots organization that's part of many independent living centers in the state of New York. And what that means is that we provide services as well as advocacy initiatives to help people with disabilities live as independent as possible within the community. So we want to ensure that when clinicians, workers, direct care, case managers, anyone that is serving people with disabilities in the community, we want to make sure that they're safe and they have the resources so that they can appropriately execute the needs of people with disabilities. As a mental health clinician myself and a person that has a PhD in counseling psychology, it is important for me to also ensure that my staff, when they are going out in the community, be safe as possible, but also have the tools that's needed for them to perform to their best abilities in the home when working with clients. We recognize that we work with people that have all different types of disabilities. They may be at different levels of functioning, and they may be at times where they're having a crisis. And sometimes the crisis may be a mental health episode. And during those situations, our clinicians need to be able to appropriately address the crisis in a very de-escalating way, in a very trauma-informed care way, in a very empathic way. But at the same time, the clinician, knowing that they will have resources just in case something happens, could also help them in working effectively.
0: So it's interesting to hear you talk about the types of workers that would be impacted by this, because from reading the bill itself, it references these people who are social services employees, and the assembly debate focused on, for example, people who work for child protective services. But it sounds like it has a much broader definition than just sort of those people that might be doing, say, an inspection related to child custody issues, for example.
15: Yeah, I mean, the branch umbrella of social service personnel can be many individuals. You could have people that do in-home services, like a psychologist, like speech pathologists, like occupational therapists, physical therapists. You could have applied behavioral analysis. You could have social workers, mental health counselors. There's direct care workers. There's many people that do in-home services. So for them to have some way of keeping safe, it's a great situation. Here at Sydney, we have installed in our home office in Manhattan, in our privacy rooms, panic buttons as well, so that when a staff member is working with a client, they also can feel that they can execute the work professionally. But if something happens, they will have, staff members will be, you know, notified, and you know, we'll come running to assist. I think having that, that sense of security, helps you continue to do the work and also be mindful that not every client is going to be, in the best, mental space, depending on the situation.
0: Well, under the legislation, a panic button can mean a physical device or, say, a virtual button that could be activated, mm-hmm. like on a smartphone. Do you have mm-hmm. a sense of what is the best way or most effective way to go about doing something like this? Because I could imagine, say, in a high-stress situation, mm-hmm. maybe it would be difficult to call something up on your phone as opposed to pushing a button that you've got or on something around your neck or in your pocket.
15: Mm-hmm. Well, I think a lot of it has to be training prior. Mm. There are devices, just like for our senior population or anyone that has high risk medical situations, sure. like a medical alert. They can be a bracelet. It can be a necklace. It could be a key fob. And also can be on the phone where the app is open, especially if you're doing the training for a clinician going into the home. You know, there's certain things you do. You sit in a certain place in the house near the exit, near the door. You don't put your back to the client. You're always facing the client. You look to see who's in the room, who's in at the home. You look to see what could be used as a weapon. So in doing that kind of a risk assessment prior to going into the home, one of the things would be, okay, make sure that you have your app open if that's the method. Make sure you have the key fob if that's the method. So it really doesn't matter. It's just part of the training process for any worker going into the home.
0: Well, before we move on, let me reintroduce you for listeners just joining us. This is WCNY's The Capital mm-hmm. Press Room, and I'm David Lombardo, and we're speaking with Sharon McLennan Weir, Executive Director of the Center for Independence of the Disabled, New York. So the final mm-hmm. version of this bill covers interactions mm-hmm. in a person's home, but it initially mm-hmm. was more expansive, covering medical facilities, school, childcare centers, mm-hmm. community centers, and really other locations where services are provided. Do you think mm-hmm. the narrower focus makes sense, or do you think it would be beneficial to have the broader language?
15: I think working in human service right now, if you are executive director, CEO, running a nonprofit, and you want to think about making sure that your staff is safe, if you can somehow figure out funding, because it's always about money, right? It could be capital upgrade. It could be a write-off in a sense of operations. Having some sort of safety protocol in your organization is critical. And also having that for working directly with clients is important. It can be based on how you set the office up, where does your staff see the clients. Do you have one given space? Here at Sydney, we have privacy rooms. They're positioned in a certain way where other staff can easily assist. Staff here do not see consumers in their office space or their cubicle area. They have to see the client within this general area where there could be a better response. So that's something as a CEO that you can do in the sense of thinking about your space and how to keep your staff safe. Again, it's all imperative of funding. But regardless of that, I think we do what we can do based on the space that we have. If you have staff that are going out into the community, part of that is mobile devices. Here at Sydney, we equipped everyone with an iPhone, and they have, you know, their locations tracked because we want to make sure that they're okay. Any type of emergency, the director of the program needs to know where they are, because we have a lot of staff that goes into nursing homes, they go into consumers' homes, so we need to make sure that people are safe. And these days, when taking public transportation, we just live in a different climate these days. You have to be aware where people are. I don't know how else to say it.
0: I have to imagine there are some situations that social workers are going into where they know mm-hmm. there is already maybe a higher mm-hmm. risk, or they're already going in on mm-hmm. alert. So does this bill and the idea of requiring a panic button go far enough for those situations? Should there be other requirements, whether it's ensuring that you go in with another social worker or maybe even a public safety officer? Is that something that is already required, or should that be where the legislature should be looking if they really want to keep people safe while they're doing this sort of delicate work?
15: That's going to be hard to answer in a sense that it has to be a case-by-case basis. Each agency has its level of risk capacity that they need to evaluate. So to say that every single worker that's interfacing in the community needs to have additional supports.
0: Well, just in those high-risk situations, in those ones where they know, hey, we've had an issue with this person in the past, or we know whatever we're going in to do today might not be greeted that well, so it might make sense to bring with another social worker or even a security guard or law enforcement.
15: I think for, depending on the previous incident that has happened, for a situation that is deemed high risk, then absolutely, supervisor and the worker can have visits, because some of these contracts require to actually have eyes on the ground, like actually looking inside the home to see what's happening. It's better to have preventative care rather than dealing with something afterwards.
0: Well, finally, with the time we have left, I have one easy softball for you. It's all good and for the legislature to pass along these sort of security mandates, but in terms of helping nonprofits operate and make it through New York, is there anything else that you'd like to see them do, whether it's timely contracting, timely payment, maybe COLAs, anything that you'd look for them to do if they're really trying to be helpful in the future?
15: Right. So

0: New York, Sydney, we have struggled over the last year and a half in dealing with payments. It's to the point now that it's dire. We served over 75,000 New Yorkers with disabilities last year. And because of all the systemic needs, we are on track to surpass that. It is really hard to operate a $12 million organization where you have agencies, you know, are 6 to 9, even a year behind in payment. That is insane. Every 2 weeks, I'm stressing to see if I can make payroll. It's critical that we have timely payments. Now, the other piece is the actual cost of living. I know you're in the capital region, but here in New York City, things are so expensive. And some of my staff have not gotten an increase, a true increase, based on what the grant is increasing us for operation in years. We try to give bonuses or increases based on donations, but all of that is, it's hard because people are not donating the way they used to, okay? So a COLA, you know, what are we talking about? 2, 3, 4% is so critical because inflation is so high. People can't buy groceries, rent, all these other expenses. So just like any industry, if you go into finance, if you go into any other industry, the expectation is that you're going to get an increase. However, here in human service, the expectation is that you just do without and continue to serve. That's a bit unfair. You have people that have master's degrees, they have doctoral degrees, law degrees, and they're making peanuts. We do it because we care about individuals, but we also have to make a living here in New York City. And you, and the nonprofits are driving the social service industry backbone of New York City. So we can't continue to go out of business.
1: Well, on that note, we've been speaking with Sharon McLennan Weir. She's the executive director of the Center for Independence of the Disabled New York. Doctor, thank you so much for making the time. I really appreciate it.
0: Thank you so much for having me.
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6: Hey, people. Corey here for Compaq Civics. Did I fool you? Nah, you're too smart for that. Y'all knew that was me using the magic of technology. But tech is getting slicker every day, and that could spell trouble for future election. I have 5 simple steps to help you become a media literacy expert. Number 1, exercise skepticism. Question who is delivering the information. Ask, does this seem plausible? And then cross-check with multiple sources. 2, understand the misinformation landscape. Misinformation is widespread and thrives on social media. These platforms run on algorithms. Engagement outranks accuracy. 3, don't give in to drama. Misinformation often targets divisive issues to exploit emotion. They're just trying to get you to lose your cool. Don't let them. 4, investigate. Verify information by checking its source, context, and supporting evidence. Are 2 sources just citing each other? Keep digging. And 5, when addressing misinformation, approach with humility and curiosity rather than confrontation. The Socratic method, y'all. Engage respectfully and ask questions. At the end of the day, it makes you a better informed citizen.
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